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1: Your WRFA weather forecast for the evening of Wednesday, July 15th. There is an air quality alert in effect until midnight tonight. For tonight, we'll have areas of smoke. It'll be partly cloudy with a low of 64 degrees. Thursday, we'll have areas of smoke. It'll be mostly sunny with a high of 83. Thursday night will be partly cloudy with a low of 60 degrees. Friday will be partly sunny with a high of 86 degrees. And Friday night will have showers likely with a thunderstorm possible. It'll be mostly cloudy with a low of 63 degrees.
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1: That's Weezer with Surf Wax America. Two more summer songs straight ahead. We'll hear from Walter Egan and the First Class. We began this hour with music from the Zombies. Also on tonight's show, we'll take a look at a couple highlights from this day in music history. The first of which was 1 year ago today when we lost Connie Francis.

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First up, it's Alicia Bridges, and she's turning 73.

Music from Ambrosia. Their frontman, David Pack, is turning 74. In just a few minutes, we'll pull the calendar back out and take a look at a couple more highlights from this day in music history. I've also got songs by Gil Garnett, The Rolling Stones, Reunion, and Alicia Keys coming up. Right now, it's Linda Ronstadt with Blue Bayou. She's turning 80 years old today.

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0: Buffalo and Cuba warning. 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

We definitely could use some summer rain. That's Johnny Rivers on the Variety Hour. Coming up, I've got an oldie from the Platters. Right now, it's music from Sabrina Carpenter. Her album, Emails I Can't Send, came out 4 years ago today. This was song number 6 off that album.

We'll sing in the sunshine. That's Gail Garnett from 1964. Before that, we heard from the Platters, the Rolling Stones, and Sabrina Carpenter. Visit the Alex's Variety Hour page on WRFALP.com for a link to check out playlists and listen to past shows. I'll leave you with music from Harry Chapin, who we lost on this day in 1981. This is called Taxi.

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3: Your WRFA weather forecast for the evening of Wednesday, July 15th. There is an air quality alert in effect until midnight tonight. For tonight, we'll have areas of smoke. It'll be partly cloudy with a low of 64 degrees. Thursday, we'll have areas of smoke. It'll be mostly sunny with a high of 83. Thursday night will be partly cloudy with a low of 60 degrees. Friday will be partly sunny with a high of 86 degrees. And Friday night will have showers likely with a thunderstorm possible. It'll be mostly cloudy with a low of 63 degrees.
4: So I'm down at the pub the other day, I'm sitting and talking, and one guy goes, hey, the best local radio station is this and that. And I say, wait a minute, Mika, what are you talking about? I said, the only local radio station in town is WRFALP 107.9. That's the only local station. It's got the local news in the morning, the local interest vehicles during the day, and then we got the local rush hour music. It's the only one. And he said, no, the other's a local station too. I said, Mika, what are you talking about? I said, that's like saying the best local chicken wings are from Pizza Hut. So I said, listen, don't make me snap now, because you're making me snap. 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The Mika, I was snapping all day after that.

The Montreal-based Charlotte Cardin had her first breakout moment as a top four finalist in 2013 on Lavoie. And since then, in 2021, her debut album won four Juno Awards, including Artist of the Year. Her next release, 99 Nights, also was a winner at the 2024 Junos for Pop Album of the Year. And a major industry recognition came as she was awarded Billboard Canada's first Woman of the Year in 2024. That's her newest single, Take Me Back, getting us into this hour on the mainstream. I'm Brett Mabee, your host for this fun hour of listening. And if you're tuning in for the first time, welcome to a space where we've taken on the challenge of reimagining what a mainstream music scene can look and sound like. There's a little bit of this and a little bit of that, and I look here, there, and everywhere for new music, and I also want to hear from you. So stick around for details as to how you can get your own tunes into the rotation. So, again, stick around for more details on that. We'll be hearing music from the North Sound. That's Blackfoot singer-songwriter Forrest Eaglespeaker with his wife Nevada. Later on, Al Green and his take on a Lou Reed classic. Hope I'm not giving too much away. Also, the Sisters of Pixick and their latest album, Legends. Our first new tune of the rotation is this one from Bonobo, released June 9th, and a part of Bonobo's newest next LP, Distance and Static. It's Me and You, here on the mainstream.

Hey, now, have mercy. It's Mickey Free here, a Native Voice One, Brett, maybe. If you want to get it done, baby, listen to Native Voice One. I'll see you soon out there on the road. Bye-bye now.

from his self-titled EP, that's Doc Native's Dreamin' on the Mainstream. We also heard Horatio Luna earlier in the set, and a track from the Action Reaction. It was Double Slay in that set, and we also heard Bonobo's Me and You for the first time this hour. So be on the lookout for that September Ninja Tune release, Distance and Static. If you're just now joining, get caught back up at mainstreamradio.net, or if you're feeling adventurous, you can also get caught back up at Live 365, where you can catch the Mainstream every Monday through Friday from 10 a.m. to 1 p.m. Eastern Time. There's a whole lot happening there. And if that's not enough, you can also check out this and a whole lot more at nv1.org. The Bearhead Sisters, before this block is through. We'll also be hearing from the North Sound and looking ahead, The Hallucination with the feature from WWE superstar Bret the Hitman Hart. We'll also be getting in a new song from Pixic, but right now it's Hana Jadagu with Doing Now. A great sub-pop release for you to enjoy on the Mainstream.

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Or, and I like this idea just as much, be sure to see if your own favorite station has a dedicated live stream where you can enjoy all of this, your local programming, community announcements, other vital information right there from your home community. So again, a lot of ways to tune into the mainstream with Brett Mabee. Before the hour's up, Westerman and a track from Fabian Fontenelle. As we get back into things right now, we're going to hear this one from Alayla Diane's newest album, Who's Keeping Time? Inspired directly by the death of her close friend and folk legend Michael Hurley, this is often being hailed as one of her strongest records to date. It's Dusty Roses as we get back into these musical adventures on the mainstream.

Westerman's Adriatic, bringing that block in the hour, at least as far as I'm concerned, down to an end on the mainstream. Before I do step out of the studio, a quick recap. We also heard The Hallucination and Bret the Hitman Hart with their Sharpshooter single. And earlier, we also heard Al Green's take on Lou Reed's Perfect Day. And it was Alayla Diane's Dusty Roses from her latest release, Who's Keeping Time? Thank you so much for spending some of your hard-earned time with me. I know we're all stretched way too thin, and the fact that you could take a little bit of time out to join me for some music, it surely means the world, and I can't wait to do this again. So as always, check your local listings for the next time you can dial in on the AM-FM radio. 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And don't forget that if you're a professional singer-songwriter, I always invite you to submit your tracks for consideration in the rotation simply by emailing them to me, to brett@mainstreamradio.net. And if you're shy, do keep in mind that there's a rather wide assortment of eclectic music here on the mainstream. There's a good chance your tunes will find a home as well. I'm going to leave you with some Fabian Fontenelle and an honor song, but not before this one from Pick Sick and their latest album, Legends, that sees sisters Tiffany Iolic and Inuksuk McKay going through some traditional Inuit stories through a modern experimental throat singing style. It's Mahaha, the tickling demon, that I leave you with on the mainstream.

0: kishi kodan ansamala gitgenapke. I am indebted to my Zuni people and my ancestors for all that I am. My Zuni religion and language, which is the foundation of my being. The songs of the Zuni people are passed down from generation to generation to celebrate culture, tradition, and the teaching. The songs and dances are a means of ushering in blessings and hope for the people to be lifted in spirit and to prosper in their daily lives. May these songs touch everyone, young and old, all races, all people throughout the world. May Grandfather keep you safe and warm always. Do ansamba auna yana tekohannan yanichiagenda.
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4: Your WRFA weather forecast for the evening of Wednesday, July 15th. There is an air quality alert in effect until midnight tonight. For tonight, we'll have areas of smoke. It'll be partly cloudy with a low of 64 degrees. Thursday, we'll have areas of smoke. It'll be mostly sunny with a high of 83. Thursday night will be partly cloudy with a low of 60 degrees. Friday will be partly sunny with a high of 86 degrees. And Friday night will have showers likely with a thunderstorm possible. It'll be mostly cloudy with a low of 63 degrees.
5: What's in the big blue pill there?
6: Why, that's 107.9 WRFALP in Jamestown, New York, McMurphy. It's good for you.
5: Oh, yeah? Well, I just don't want anyone slipping me the old easy listening. You know what I'm saying, nurse?

English rockers Muse from their third studio album, The Wow Signal, which was recorded at three locations across the globe, including Abbey Road in London, Santa Monica's The Red Room, and the First Congregational Church of Los Angeles. The title references the 1977 Wow Signal radio transmission, once thought to possibly indicate extraterrestrial intelligence. Yet another reason that I love radio and the mysteries thereof. That's Night Shift Superstar getting us into this hour on the mainstream. No, Escano, I'm Brett Mabee, and if you're joining for the first time today, welcome to an eclectic assortment of songs that'll keep you coming back for more. We shine a special spotlight on the hardworking and underrepresented indigenous artists of Turtle Island. Of course, while exploring some of the greatest new music being released today from artists all across the globe, we'll be hearing the latest from Curtis Clearsky and the Constellations. Later, a new one into the rotation from Fly Anakin. In this first block, Joey Styles and Carson Gray. And our first new edition of the hour comes to us from Sauciette 25. Turn it up with this 2026 release, Oyun, here on the mainstream.

TV version of Joey Styles and Carson Gray's Victory Dance, found on their Warrior Son album on the mainstream. We also heard indie rockers Tiger Tiger with The Sun Won't Come from their Backing the Wrong Horse, as we dive deep into the mainstream archives. And again, for the first time this hour, from Societe's 25's Yeigara, that was Oyan that we introduced into the rotation. I'm Brett Mabee, and again, it's good to have you here. I hope you have the good fortune of being able to stick around for the entire time, because we're going to hear a lot more incredible music, including songs from Wolfcastle in this block. Looking ahead, Tom Misch, one from Tiweo, Kamasi Washington and Willow, just to name a few. Helping us to get back into this set is one from Tarahumara MC Artsin. To date, he's one of the longest-running indigenous hip-hop MCs, going back to the 1990s. He's a bridge between the old-school native hip-hop and the new wave. And this one's from his newest project, The You and I. Turn it up with New Day and don't go anywhere. I'll be back with more information about Artsin as a Gynonk guest and a whole lot more on the mainstream.

As we get back into this hour's listening, I'm Brett Mabee, and it's so good to have you here right now. A shout out to friends who are dialed in on KSJD 91.5 FM, Cortez, Colorado. And, of course, if you're tuning in for the first time, I hope you like what you hear here. And if you're living outside of the typical AM-FM broadcast range, you're welcome to very politely have your station of choice reach out to Nola Daves Moses, the distribution director at Native Voice One. You can drop her a line at nola@nv1.org. Candace Hoy is coming up in this set. Looking ahead, Yaya Bay from her latest album, one of my favorite tracks from her to date. But right now, it's Billy Martin, the Yorkshire-born indie folk artist who's known for her whisper-soft voice. Makes me feel like I'm talking too loud as I sit here talking to you. So, without further ado, turn it up with feeling on the mainstream.

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0: From Tiweo's Outsider, it's Sunshine Lady, here on your new favorite show. In that set, we also heard Candace Hoy's Pink Clouds, Tom Misch with Slow Tonight from his Full Circle album, and earlier yet, we heard Billy Martin's Feeling that got us into the set. Thank you for spending some of your time with me today. Let's do it again. You bring the popcorn and your best buds, and I'll bring all the great music that you know and love here on the Mainstream with Brett Mabee. And if you're a professional singer-songwriter, I always want to hear from you. So feel free to reach out to me at brett@mainstreamradio.net. In addition, there's the chat feature should you have any questions about the songs you're hearing here or any assortment of inquiries that you might have regarding this guy note or the Full Moon Radio itself. And I always love to hear from you by giving me a call at 1-888-362-9970, the full number for Turtle Island Tunes Full Moon Radio, LLC. Before this hour's officially up, Hand Habits, Yaya Bay, and this new one from Fly Anakin. This was released during the rollout for his project Skinamax, Side B. Without further ado, it's Bloodletting on the Mainstream. Be good to yourself and each other, and join me again here soon.
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4: Your WRFA weather forecast for the evening of Wednesday, July 15th. There is an air quality alert in effect until midnight tonight. For tonight, we'll have areas of smoke. It'll be partly cloudy with a low of 64 degrees. Thursday, we'll have areas of smoke. It'll be mostly sunny with a high of 83. Thursday night will be partly cloudy with a low of 60 degrees. Friday will be partly sunny with a high of 86 degrees. And Friday night will have showers likely with a thunderstorm possible. It'll be mostly cloudy with a low of 63 degrees.
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Three-time U.S. Poet Laureate Joy Harjo has 10 books of poetry plus children's books, and she's not just a poet. As a talented saxophonist and singer-songwriter, she's a musician with at least 7 albums of original music, blending influences from all across the globe, including her own Muscogee Creek people. That's her Stomp All Night, from Joy's first release on Smithsonian Folkways, Insomnia, and 7 Steps to Grace, getting us into the sour. Nyawaskanagaguego, Brett maybe ni gyaso, ongwenyo eskyasta ne oya ni wagesanote. As I do 7 days a week, 3 hours a day, I'm coming to you from the Seneca Nation, Allegheny Territory, and might I also just say, oga jengwa gotni goyo tia wenzaguego nangawanisade hate wanisageko. I'm thankful you're well, and I hope there are good minds everywhere, every day. And if you're tuning in for the first time, welcome to this newly reimagined mainstream, where we take on the challenge of exactly that, reimagining what a mainstream music scene can look and sound like, particularly as it pertains to the much-needed representation of indigenous artists of Turtle Island. Before our time together is up, Tatanka, featuring Senior Wilson and Natalie Rise. We'll also hear from Post Malone and Luke Combs, a new one into the rotation from Rick Romantka. In the first set, Bank, Jeremy Parkin, and this one from Duran Duran. It's a little bit of a leftover from their 2023 Dance Macabre sessions, but alongside Nile Rodgers, they did release this to mark the band's 50th single on April 23rd. For your consideration and approval, it's Free to Love that we're adding to the mainstream. Enjoy.

Banks Grin, today on The Mainstream. Also from up-and-coming indigenous singer-songwriter Jeremy Parkin. That was a song that he wrote, recorded, and released, I do believe, in the span of 24 to 48 hours. That's his February single, Fighting, also in that set. Earlier, we heard Duran Duran's Free to Love, featuring Nile Rodgers, and the band's official 50th single that they put out in April. If you're just now joining, it's good to have you here, and I love hearing from listeners, so tell me how much you're enjoying the show, some of the songs that you're falling in love with. Radio can be a pretty magical place, and you know, I've heard detractors in the past say that radio's not an art, to which I always reply, it is if you're doing it right. 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The Marlowes are coming up before this block is through. Looking ahead, the Red Clay Strays, one from Métis fiddler Morgan Tony. We'll also be getting a new one in from Rick Ramotka. And in this block, it's the one and only Seon Kuri, alongside Rage Against the Machine guitarist Tom Morello, who is already trekking across Europe and the UK. He's also playing iconic rooms like Electric Brixton in London and the Bataclan in Paris. These two legendary musical activists have teamed up for Nod Them here on The Mainstream. Enjoy. Yeah, yeah.

working colleagues and giving them the recognition they deserve as well. And if you want to have the mainstream or any of the great shows carried on your favorite local airwaves, reach out to Nola Daves Moses, the distribution director at Native Voice One. Drop her a line at nola@nv1.org. Post Malone and Luke Combs with Guy for That from the F1 Trillion album, getting us into this block and a half on the mainstream. Turn it up and sing along.

Lancelot Knight's Big Fish, here on the Mainstream. Earlier in the set, we heard Morgan Toney's Golden Regalia from Heal the Divide, a great track from a talented Métis jigger. And we also heard the Red Clay Strays' Wanna Be Loved from their Made by These Moments. And once again, Post Malone and Luke Combs with Guy for That got us into the set. Thank you for joining me. Next time, bring your friends and family, the more the merrier. Let them know that we'd like to shake things up on this newly reimagined Mainstream. They can check things out for themselves on your local airwaves, as should you, or if you're outside of the broadcast range, feel free to check things out digitally at mainstreamradio.net, where I keep the full digital archive up to date. And there's a whole lot more, including information about Gyno, my one-hour weekly Indigenous Spotlight show, the Full Moon Radio, and some fun community collaborations. And I always look forward to hearing from you, so use the chat feature or send an email to brett@mainstreamradio.net. Tim Baker, before the hour is up. But right now, we're going to get back into this set with yet another new tune for the regular rotation. This one is Rick Hromadka's 2026 double single, this one being the B-side, My Son. It was released by Big Stir Records on June 12th, and for your consideration and approval, enjoy this warm and whimsical tune on the Mainstream.

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3: 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Hosts Gray Wheeler and DJ Eric Maddox discuss anything and everything from the Filthy 15 of the mid-80s to the rise of UK punk in the late 70s. 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It's Just Say It With Confidence, a talk show about music, every Friday night at 9 p.m. right here on 107.9 WRFA LP.

writes them on papyrus and carves them on the temple wall.

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I found her there, but she was past all concern. I asked her to hold

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wore red shoes, potted in the stand, and the rain slashed the nickel and spit like Chablis all along the meadow. But there's a little blue jay in a red dress on a sad night with a straw.

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0: polish and precision with which they executed this set was astounding.
1: You know, we were in a hotel room once, and
0: yeah, just once or twice.
1: And we, the first time I heard this next song, and we were working on this. Is why I'm telling this. And the next hour, we went to this folk club, this open mic in Austin.
0: In Austin. See, it's just.
1: It's all tying
0: Austin
1: in.
0: Is our theme.
1: We don't know.
0: The Chicago House.
1: And there was this couple up on stage, and they were singing. There was like about six people in the audience, and then including Ani and I. And this couple was singing like this song about. They were Christians, and they were born again.
0: They were double whammy Christians.
1: Which is, you know, whatever.
0: You know. Fun the first time.
1: Yep. And their song was about Anne Frank and whether she had found Jesus before she had died. Yeah, well,
0: they were like born six or seven times. These people, it was just so bizarre.
1: Our reaction was not that we were killing ourselves laughing, except we were trying to be polite, and so we're like shaking in our seats. And I turned to Ani at one point. I go, I thought she was Jewish.
0: To which point, of course, I just hit the floor and just started rolling. It was just, I don't know. It was just one of those evenings, and they were so very.
1: Did
0: so
1: Anne
0: very...
1: Frank find Jesus? Wow, man, that was weird.
0: Yeah, and they were really, like, well-ironed, and there was some sort of excessive hygiene going on, you know, just like...
1: Okay.
0: But, I mean, God bless them, it was fascinating.
1: God bless them.
0: God bless them.
1: Jesus find Buddha. Let's just all find each other. Sorry, I'll shut up.
0: Oh no, let's hug now. I want to find Anne Frank before I bite it. If you get to choose that kind of thing, like whose face you go out looking at, you know, like in your mind's eye, that is, or if somebody just appears like boo, you're like, oh fuck. Like, like the person from the phone company, you know, and you just moved out of your parents' house and you didn't pay the bill because you were in college and you were grazing the bulk food section of the supermarket and you ran, but your conscience never forgot.
1: I think my inner child is coughing.
0: My inner child just... No. Okay.
1: Can I leave now?
0: No, you have to stand there and sit there and I don't know
1: hit
0: what
1: things
0: to
1: with do. Stick.
0: Yeah, just hit things. Okay. Squint your eyes and look closer.

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6: 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Please remain calm, Earthlings. 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
4: 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From the KXRW and X-Ray FM studios, I'm Rebecca Hoffman, MD, a family doctor based in Vancouver, Washington. In today's talk, we take a look at the gut microbiome. What is it? Why is it so important? And how do we keep it healthy? A biome is a naturally occurring community of plants and animals in a specific environment, like a lake or desert. The gut, too, is an environment that supports a host of living bacteria, viruses, and fungi, all of which are needed to sustain life. The gut is essentially a long tube, measuring nearly 30 feet from mouth to colon. It weighs about 2 kilograms, which is larger than the human brain. We need the trillions of bacteria in the gut microbiome, and they need us. In our symbiotic relationship, we provide a place for the bacteria to thrive. The bacteria, in turn, help us digest our food, fight off unfriendly bacteria, and support our immune system and internal organs. Where does it all come from? Our gut microbiome is first populated at birth, starting in the birth canal. More bacteria are picked up with the food we eat and the environment we live in. Over time, we pick up an enormous variety of bacteria and microbes. When all is in balance, our gut performs miracles for us, allowing our bodies to survive. Think of the microbiome like soil in the garden. If you have healthy, balanced soil, you can grow healthy plants. If your soil is deficient, pests and weeds can take over. Likewise, when our gut microbiome is out of balance, we are at risk for disease. The microbiome can get out of balance if we supply it with poor food, like an overabundance of sugar or a lack of vegetables and fiber, or if we expose our bodies to environmental toxins, such as lead or mercury. This imbalance weakens our immune system and puts us at risk for serious health problems like cancer, heart disease, inflammatory disorders, even depression and anxiety. How would you know your microbiome is out of balance? The common symptoms include gas pain, bloating, diarrhea, or constipation, and some chronic conditions like irritable bowel syndrome, obesity, and diabetes. Of course, sometimes we end up altering our gut's balance through the use of medicines like antibiotics, which we take to get rid of unfriendly bacteria, but can also impact our friendly bacteria too. So what's a patient to do? The first place to look is your diet. One reason our gut is so long is that humans are designed to eat more plants. Microbes need time and space to break down plant fiber and release nutrients that are otherwise unavailable to us. We also need variety to support the many microbes. Too much of one thing, such as sugar or food additives, reduces how many kinds of bacteria the gut can support. we can actually add healthy microbes to our gut in the form of probiotics, or foods with healthy strains of microbes in them. These are naturally fermented foods. Fermented foods are part of a healthy human diet in every culture on Earth. Think yogurt, kombucha, sauerkraut, kimchi, foods pickled in brine. These kinds of foods mixed into your weekly diet help populate the gut with the kind of bacteria we need. There are also prebiotics, which are foods we take in that feed the bacteria already living in our gut. Prebiotics come from whole grains, raw leafy vegetables, flax seeds, and nuts. 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
5: This is Our Living Lands, and I'm Jill Freitas. Long before the bald eagle was an American icon, the bird was important to indigenous nations. But eagle populations have suffered in recent years. That's why the Iowa Tribe of Oklahoma's Gray Snow Eagle House has rehabbed hundreds of raptors over the last 20 years. KOSU Sarah Lisi has more on tribe's wildlife conservation efforts.
6: Social bald eagles nosedive across the large enclosure at the Gray Snow Eagle House, while others perched up high watch. Nearby facility director Megan Judkins looks into the private pens of golden eagles, hawks, and a vulture. While rattling off their names and stories, she stops by a bald eagle who's still maturing.
7: So this is Cody. He's our young bald eagle in training, so they don't get their full white head and tail until they're five.
6: Judkins, a Choctaw Nation citizen, says the birds here are from across the country and have been injured in some way. Lead toxicity, electrocutions, car collisions. These raptors can't be released into the wild, but others are on track to being reintroduced.
7: So we're not able to display our rehab birds because we don't want them getting used to people.
6: The Gray Snow Eagle House is owned and operated by the Iowa Tribe of Oklahoma and was among the first in the nation. It houses a gift shop, an auditorium, bird enclosures, and an ICU room. Iowa Councilmember Abraham Lincoln, no relation to the former president, says the work holds a deeper meaning.
8: The bald eagle is on everything from dollar bills and coins to t-shirts to flags. Now, when you talk about in indigenous ways, especially for the Iowa people, across Indian country, it's all relatively the same. For us, it's our connection to God.
6: Though revered, eagles nearly reached extinction about 40 years ago due to the prevalent use of DDT, a pesticide used to ward off disease-ridden mosquitoes. The decline in eagle health also caused a problem across Indian country, the scarcity of eagle feathers.
8: When you're given an eagle feather, it's the highest honor. As for individuals, you know, they may use them in different things. So I don't use feathers for regalia reasons. I use mine for cedar ceremonies.
6: Eventually, the bald eagle gained federal protection. Conservationists reintroduced the bird, starting in Oklahoma, and populations bounced back. Federal law still bans killing and capturing eagles, but citizens of federally recognized tribal nations can legally get feathers and other parts of the bird through the National Eagle Repository. Wait times range from a couple of months to 6 years. The Gray Snow Eagle House has a religious use permit to collect and share feathers with other tribal citizens. In fact, it's a part of a current effort called Operation Feather Give.
7: And so we're working to give 25 bald eagle feathers to every tribe in Oklahoma as a way to promote connectivity.
6: It's a big commitment. Raptors only shed their feathers once a year.
7: And so with that, we've had over 20 tribes come out to our facility now and be able to see what we're doing.
6: Along with 20 tribal leaders, busloads of students also visit the aviary. In total, the Eagle House sees about 1,500 visitors every year. Engaging the public through awareness efforts is part of the ongoing conservation work. Lincoln has seen the benefits.
8: We've done enough conservation awareness to educate that local farmer who shot an eagle the last 10 years. You know, maybe it's the hunter that came through that switched to non-lead ammunition to hunt deer or hunt pigs.
6: It's not a moneymaker, but that's not the point. Judkin says tribally led education and research are crucial to eagle conservation.
9: The number of eagles that we've brought in for rehabilitation purposes has increased over 50% in the last 5 years. Again, those populations of bald eagles in Oklahoma is going up, so we anticipate that our numbers are also going to go up with that.
6: While these numbers rise, the Gray Snow Eagle House is working to care for the relatives who've given so much to them. For KOSU, I'm Sarah Lisi.
5: This story was co-reported with KOSU's Anna Pope. Tune in next week for more stories about how climate change affects tribal communities. I'm Jill Freitas for Our Living Lands, a collaboration of Kiwanis Broadcast Corporation, Native Public Media, and the Mountain West News Bureau.
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11: Your WRFA weather forecast for Thursday, July 16th. The state DEC has an air quality alert for all of western New York. Today, we can expect widespread smoke. It will be mostly sunny with a high of 80 degrees. Tonight, we can expect widespread smoke mainly before 10 p.m. It'll be partly cloudy with a low of 60. Friday, we'll have areas of smoke before 2 p.m. It'll be mostly sunny with a high of 84 degrees. Friday night, we'll have a 40% chance of showers in the overnight. It'll be partly cloudy with a low of 65. And Saturday, we'll have showers likely with a thunderstorm possible. The high will be near 84 degrees.
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13: You're listening to the American Democracy Minute, keeping your government by and for the people. Just days after the U.S. Supreme Court decided that a president could remove personnel at most independent federal agencies without cause, the remaining commissioners at the U.S. Election Assistance Commission were removed by President Trump. Should we worry? The EAC's website says its mission is to help election officials improve the administration of elections and help Americans participate in the voting process. It works, quote, to protect the nation's election equipment, support election officials, serve voters, and ultimately help make elections safe, secure, accurate, and accessible, unquote. July 9th, two of its four commissioners were removed via email by President Trump without cause, and a third resigned. The fourth commissioner resigned in May. Replacements require a presidential nomination and Senate confirmation, but don't hold your breath. The similarly organized Federal Election Commission has only two of six bipartisan seats filled, rendering it inoperable since early 2025. The Center for Democracy and Technology suggests EAC staff can function as is, but with no commissioners, can make no new policy or modify programs. But paired with FEC's paralysis and the gutting of cybersecurity agency CISA, it does put the midterm at risk from foreign or administration election interference. We've linked to more at AmericanDemocracyMinute.org. I'm Brian Beal.
14: This is the Engines of Our Ingenuity, made possible by the friends of KUHF Houston.
15: Today, we look at the first and last wonders of the world. The University of Houston's College of Engineering presents this series about the machines that make our civilization run and the people whose ingenuity created them. We use the words eighth wonder of the world to name each new engineering marvel that comes down the road. Bridges, ships, and rockets. Maybe it's time to look back at the original wonders. The second century Hellenistic engineer Philon of Byzantium wrote a tract called De Septem Orbi Spectaculis, literally, of the seven spectacles of the world. He He listed the lighthouse at Alexandria, the Hanging Garden of Babylon, the Colossus of Rhodes, the statue of Zeus at Olympia, the Temple of Artemis at Ephesus, the tomb of Mausolus at Halicarnassus, and the Great Pyramid of Cheops. So, the seven wonders of the ancient world are correctly these and these alone. They were marvels, of course. The great 150-foot bronze colossus standing astride the jetties of Rhodes must have been daunting indeed. Yet Philon's list did by no means include the definitive great works for all time. They were the seven grandest works that he could identify in 150 B.C. The colossus lasted only 56 years before it was brought down by an earthquake. All Philon actually saw of it was bronze rubble. But the oldest of the wonders is the only one that survives today, and it towers over the others. The Great Pyramid had been around 2.5 millennia when Philon made his list, and it's with us today. It stretches 2.5 football fields on each side. It stands 1.5 football fields high. Today's mythology tells of slaves being whipped and beaten and worked to death to build it. But the ancient Egyptians didn't use slaves. The Great Pyramid was made by hired workers, and by workers who were obviously very good at what they did. When author Leonard Cottrell asks what a legitimate list of wonders would look like today, he opens an odd can of worms. Would it still include great constructions, Hoover Dam and the World Trade Center? Would Chartres Cathedral be more in keeping with the spirit of the game? One candidate is the Chicago sewage system. We're less inclined to call that suggestion frivolous once we've studied its vast, complex workings. Sputnik was small, and it's rapidly being forgotten, yet it represented a greater reach of the human spirit than the Colossus did. The rules of the game have clearly shifted. The really great wonder of the late 20th century is the computer. Yet the Great Pyramid is a wonder that would surely linger on today's list. We've seen larger constructions by now, but they're all tainted by material purpose. The pyramid touches our hearts not by what it does, but by what it does not do. That great sepulcher is an abstract exercise in magnitude. It shows the human mind chasing grandeur as an end in itself. I'm John Leanhart at the University of Houston, where we're interested in the way inventive minds work.

0: Venice, Italy? More like Atlantis 2.0. This is Sandra Tsinglo with the lowdown on science. As sea levels rise, Venice sinks. Its rich culture and history could be completely submerged within 200 years. But not with Piero Leonello and team from the University of Salento on the scene. They simulated the city's progressive submersion and analyzed countermeasures for saving it. Their proposal? Start building barriers to protect the city center now, buying more time. Then plan to either close off the Venice Lagoon or relocate the city entirely. Easy. Nope. So there may not be a perfect solution, but this forward thinking will allow us surface dwellers to enjoy Venice too. No diving required.
1: The Lowdown on Science is a production of LAist 89.3.
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3: It may surprise you, but certain fruits contain the same allergens that are found in latex. 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Diagnosis of a latex allergy begins with a physical examination and a medical history. 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If you have latex antibodies in your blood, you may be allergic to latex. Latex antibodies are substances your body makes in response to an allergen. Allergy specialists will recommend a trial of exposure to latex to confirm an allergy. This can cause severe allergic reactions and should only be done under the supervision of a doctor. For Here's to Your Health, I'm Dr. T. Glenn Pate.
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4: Your WRFA weather forecast for Thursday, July 16th. The state DEC has an air quality alert for all of Western New York. Today, we can expect widespread smoke. It will be mostly sunny with a high of 80 degrees. Tonight, we can expect widespread smoke mainly before 10 p.m. It'll be partly cloudy with a low of 60. Friday, we'll have areas of smoke before 2 p.m. It'll be mostly sunny with a high of 84 degrees. Friday night, we'll have a 40% chance of showers in the overnight. It'll be partly cloudy with a low of 65. And Saturday, we'll have showers likely with a thunderstorm possible. The high will be near 84 degrees.
5: This is Bird Note. Redwood forests attract millions of visitors every year. Unfortunately, the food left behind by people brings trouble for wildlife. Marbled murrelets are secretive little birds that spend most of their lives at sea, but they breed in the redwoods. Thick, moss-covered branches are like ready-made nests for the murrelet's single egg. After hatching, the chick's speckled down keeps her camouflaged in the canopy, while both parents fetch fish to feed her. Much of the marbled murrelet's historic range has been destroyed by logging and wildfires. And while North America's remaining redwood forests are protected public lands, predators are moving in. Stellar's jays and common ravens are just two opportunists that thrive on our food scraps. And once they've eaten our leftover trail mix, their next meal may be a murrelet egg or chick. The Keep It Crumb Clean campaign is a state park initiative that's educating people about the importance of leaving no food unattended. That means storing food in secure containers, disposing of waste in animal-proof bins, and cleaning up all food, even crumbs. Bird Note has inspired millions of people to take action for birds. Learn more and join us at birdnote.org. I'm Ariana Rimmel.
6: Blue jays figured prominently in Erickson family life after I started rehabbing. The most memorable experiences happened in 1991. The summer some Cloquet people brought me four young nestlings after the branch with their nest crashed to the ground in a thunderstorm. The fifth nestling had died in the crash. My kids helped me care for them from the start, and when they fledged and we started letting them spend the day outside, the little birds would fly up to the kids as much as me to be fed. Our kids' friends spent a lot of time at our house. We ran a pretty laid-back, friendly household, and you never knew what you would find when you came in, though all the kids in the neighborhood knew to be careful opening the door and looking for any birds underfoot. The little Jays enjoyed the hustle and bustle. That was the summer we were putting an addition on our house. During the time the construction workers were excavating the foundation, the little guys could have gotten into a lot of trouble, so I kept them indoors. One morning, I had to run some errands, so I left the four little fledglings in the back room we were using as a playroom. When I returned and opened the door, the four little blue jays were sitting shoulder to shoulder on the windowsill, watching the excavator's shovel moving back and forth, digging and dumping. All four little heads moved in perfect synchrony, back and forth, just like the stereotype of people watching a tennis match. The construction workers were charmed. Our golden retriever, Bunter, followed me everywhere, and once during that construction chaos, I was so intent on getting out the door of the playroom without the fledglings following me that I accidentally closed the door on Bunter, too. I love telling little kids about this, reminding them that golden retrievers are hunting dogs, bird hunting dogs, and it was a bloody sight when I returned. Two of the little Jays were huddled in a feathery mass, sound asleep. The one I called Jake was sitting on Bunter's back, hacking into the poor dog like a woodpecker, a bit of blood dripping from the tip of his beak. And the one I called Sneakers was sitting on Bunter's snout, leaning over, probing Bunter's nostrils with the tip of her beak. Bunter stood there, tail down, head bowed, looking cosmically guilty, as if examining her conscience, trying to think of what mortal sin she'd committed that had consigned her to this hell. It never in a million years would have occurred to her to blame the real guilty party, me, and she didn't hold it against the birds either. Whenever she saw a hungry little blue jay, she'd run and get me, as anxious as Lassie if Timmy fell down the well. Every afternoon we had story time in the living room and the blue jays napped. Three of the babies snuggled together. The fourth always stuck to the humans. When we didn't feel like having paper towels on our laps, that one would snuggle up to our shoes, so we called her Sneakers. I always wondered if she hadn't looked at our house, safe from rain, wind, and predators, compared it to the nest that had crashed in the storm, and shifted her loyalty to humans. Outdoors, the little birds were wonderful to watch. When one preened, one or two others watched every little movement. When one sampled a new insect or berry, the others paid attention. Blue jays don't learn by experience only. They apparently also learn by the experiences of others. Little by little, they grew more independent and came less often for feedings. Soon after they started staying outside at night, they stopped coming around altogether. Several months later, the one I called Jake showed up at our window feeder one morning and tapped, so I let him in the house. He flew instantly to the spot where I'd always kept a dish of food items for the babies, so I put some food there for him. He also got a drink out of Bunter's water bowl. After pigging out, Jake flew to the high shelf in the living room where the babies had often napped, tucked his beak in his back feathers, and fell sound asleep, and slept and slept. I don't remember exactly how long he was conked out, but it was at least a couple of hours. I was scared that he was sick, but suddenly he woke up, flew back to his food dish and ate a bit more, got another drink, and was ready to face the world again. He flew to the dining room windowsill and waited. When I cranked it open, off he flew, never to return. I've often wondered what led Jake to come home just that one time. He was obviously thriving out there. His feathers were gorgeous, and when he alighted on my hand, his weight seemed perfect. To survive in the natural world, blue jays must be ever vigilant. Jake had obviously dealt successfully with the danger so far. Maybe he just needed a little break. Whatever the reason, I was thrilled to see him again, as were my kids. Baby birds of every species have high mortality. That's why pairs of blue jays virtually always produce 4 or 5 eggs each year while their population stays stable. It's as scary sending a baby bird off on its own as it is watching your 16-year-old drive off with their brand new driver's license. I think my children were a little more understanding of Russ and me when we were overprotective because they knew what it was like to want to give a sweet, dependent creature its freedom, even as you want to protect it from everything bad that could possibly happen. I'm Laura Erickson, speaking for the birds.

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3: Your WRFA weather forecast for Thursday, July 16th. The state DEC has an air quality alert for all of Western New York. Today, we can expect widespread smoke. It will be mostly sunny with a high of 80 degrees. Tonight, we can expect widespread smoke mainly before 10 p.m. It'll be partly cloudy with a low of 60. Friday, we'll have areas of smoke before 2 p.m. It'll be mostly sunny with a high of 84 degrees. Friday night, we'll have a 40% chance of showers in the overnight. It'll be partly cloudy with a low of 65. And Saturday, we'll have showers likely with a thunderstorm possible. The high will be near 84 degrees.
4: 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Research indicates that people acting in their own neighborhoods can build an inch of soil in a year and slow sea level rise down by as much as 25%. 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
3: Dr. Alan Shartok asked tough questions of New York State legislators and other officials from Albany with the Legislative Gazette Wednesday mornings at 10 a.m. on WRFA.
5: Anyone can make a Jackson Pollock painting, right? I'm Dr. Lynn Pascarella, president of the American Association of Colleges and Universities. And today on the Academic Minute, Jonas Mareka, chair and professor of physics at Loyola Marymount University, examines what physics has to say on the matter.
6: 20th century abstract expressionist Jackson Pollock is most well known for his poor paintings. Though highly regarded in the art world and a household name, many people have wondered, is his technique random? Can't a child do that? There are many fascinating aspects of Pollock's work, but one of the most striking is the fractal patterns consistent throughout. Fractals exist everywhere in the natural world, in coastlines, lightning, and plants, to name a few, and can be mathematically analyzed to understand the physics that made them and how the structures will evolve over time. A group of physicists, psychologists, and I studied the paintings of adults and children aged 4 to 6 to distinguish whether artistic style is defined by age and how to differentiate paintings made by the two groups, allowing us to understand not just Pollock, but how to distinguish between any artist's work at a mathematical level. We used fractal and lacunarity analysis, the measurement of clusters and gaps between them, techniques used in astrophysics, geophysics, biology, and beyond, to examine the artwork. We found that age and biomechanics create distinct artistic signatures with factors such as balance, height, and vision producing statistically different patterns. Children produce smaller fractal dimensions, less clustering of fine structure, and larger lacunarity, more gaps between the clusters, while adults demonstrate the opposite. As part of the study, we analyzed Pollock's number 14, finding that the lacunarity and fractal measurements resembled those in the children's paintings more closely. For decades, people have questioned Pollock's legitimacy, yet his paintings are more complex than they appear when examined mathematically. Pollock's work teaches us many things, but what's particularly fascinating is how his paintings show us that age, balance, and how you move through space all leave traces that physics can interpret.
5: That was Jonas Mareka of Loyola Marymount University. You can find this, other segments, and more information about the professors at academicminute.org.
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8: I'm Rick Smith, and this is Labor History in 2.
1: On this day in labor history, the year was 1939. That was the day AFL President William Greene called all affiliates to meet in Chicago. Greene sought to mobilize union leaders in a fight to restore prevailing wages on federal relief projects. Building tradesmen on WPA construction sites had started walking off the job in spontaneous strikes across the country 3 days earlier. The strike spread rapidly to 36 states, quickly turning into a nationwide walkout of over 150,000. Workers were outraged by provisions in the latest federal relief bill titled the Woodrum Act. New terms established the 130-hour rule, essentially slashing wages by more than half. It also called for a 30-day dismissal of all workers who had been on WPA rolls for 18 months. The AFL Building Trades Department stated the act would, quote, destroy national wage standards established through 50 years of collective bargaining. IBEW leader Daniel Tracy added that forcing a lower wage on federal relief workers would only aid building contractors in private industry to do the same. From St. Louis to Rochester, from Minneapolis to Akron, picket lines were solid. Organizers worked to build solidarity among unskilled WPA workers affected by the new starvation bill. Tens of thousands of strikers were fired in WPA-ordered dismissals. President Roosevelt declared there could be no strikes against the federal government. Attorney General Frank Murphy, former Michigan governor during the Flint sit-down strike, declared that striking against the government would build a fascist psychology. WPA administrators also threatened organizers with federal prosecution, fines, and jail time. But New York's Building and Construction Trades Council leader Thomas Murray authorized a strike of 32,000. He avowed this will be a strike to the finish.
8: Lithium colonialism. I'm Randy Simon, and this is Earthwise, a look at our changing environment. Lithium is the key metal for electric vehicle and energy storage batteries. Viewed as a way to strengthen U.S. energy independence, there's been a growing rush for lithium across the country. By 2030, at least 6 new mining projects are expected to be underway, and another 13 will soon follow, mostly in the Southwest. There are more than 100 U.S. projects to which companies have staked claims. Worldwide, there are over 500 proposed lithium mines as the need for batteries skyrockets. According to a recent study, socially and economically vulnerable communities are bearing the brunt of the lithium boom. Nearly 2/3 of lithium projects are located in vulnerable counties, tribal lands, and places where people in poverty and people of color disproportionately

0: Dakota, once seized for gold mining, are now sought for their lithium. History has a tendency to repeat itself. Once again, Native Americans are getting caught up in another minerals development for what is called the greater good. Earthwise is a production of WAMC. 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
1: Your WRFA weather forecast for Thursday, July 16th. The state DEC has an air quality alert for all of Western New York. Today, we can expect widespread smoke. It will be mostly sunny with a high of 80 degrees. Tonight, we can expect widespread smoke mainly before 10 p.m. It'll be partly cloudy with a low of 60. Friday, we'll have areas of smoke before 2 p.m. It'll be mostly sunny with a high of 84 degrees. Friday night, we'll have a 40% chance of showers in the overnight. It'll be partly cloudy with a low of 65. And Saturday, we'll have showers likely with a thunderstorm possible. The high will be near 84 degrees.
2: 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And you're on...

0: Gentleman Jim Reeves had 51 top 10 hits in a career cut short when a small plane he was piloting crashed in 1964. For your next morbid trivia night, he was taught by the same man who taught Randy Hughes, Patsy Cline's pilot, who, of course, had met the same fate a year earlier. But Reeves's records kept on coming. RCA Victor continued releasing unpublished songs, mixed with previously released tracks, and people kept buying them. Of those 51 top 10 hits we mentioned, 19 came posthumously. And there was a Jim Reeves single on the charts every year from 1970 to 1984, nearly two decades after his death. For you, I could cry, 'cause I'm still. Check out more episodes right now at soundbeat.org. Soundbeat is produced at the Belfer Audio Archive, Syracuse University Library. I'm Brett Barry.
1: I'm Dr. Anthony Lizowitz, and this is Climate Connections. During the summer, stacks of envelopes arrive at a lab in upstate New York. Inside are ticks that people pulled off their bodies after spending time outside.
2: And then we tell them what tick species it was, what life cycle stage it was, and what pathogen it carried.
1: Sarah Vanantangamani runs the Upstate Tick Testing Laboratory at SUNY Upstate Medical University. He says tick populations are expanding in many parts of the Northeast, largely because of climate change. As temperatures warm, ticks can survive in some areas that were once too cold for them and stay active longer in the year. Climate change is also shifting the geographic range of some of the animals ticks feed on.
2: When this wildlife moves to a different geographic area, the ticks are carried along with them as well.
1: Since 2019, his team has tested more than 30,000 ticks, mostly from New York. They found that about a third carried one or more pathogens, like the bacteria that causes Lyme disease, the virus that causes tick-borne encephalitis, or the parasite that causes babesiosis. So the lab gives people information they can share with their doctor, and it also gives scientists data to track the changing risks as the climate warms. Climate Connections is produced by the Yale Center for Environmental Communication. To learn more about climate change, visit climateconnections.org.
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4: Hi there, I'm Thane Maynard. When I joined the zoo field 50 years ago, the staff was pretty much entirely made up of farm boys, all guys who'd grown up taking care of animals, but hadn't gone to college for formal scientific study. Even many zoo directors were just animal men with years of hands-on experience. Over the decades since, there has been a nearly total flip, and zoos like Cincinnati have grown from 1% female employees to 76%. I'm often asked why so many women are in the zoo, conservation, and veterinary fields, and my answer is that it all began with Jane Goodall. When she first went to Tanzania to study chimpanzees in 1960, the field of animal behavior was completely dominated by men. It was analytical and very hands-off and sterile. She brought empathy and concern for individual animals and

0: completely changed the field of animal research. Her worldwide fame and inspiration has led to generations of young women seeing themselves as scientists. And her care for animals led to the changes in modern zoos, from cowboy days to genuine animal welfare. And through the years, Jane Goodall remained an advocate for zoos, saying good zoos do a good job.
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0: Your WRFA weather forecast for Thursday, July 16th. The state DEC has an air quality alert for all of Western New York. Today, we can expect widespread smoke. It will be mostly sunny with a high of 80 degrees. Tonight, we can expect widespread smoke mainly before 10 p.m. It'll be partly cloudy with a low of 60. Friday, we'll have areas of smoke before 2 p.m. It'll be mostly sunny with a high of 84 degrees. Friday night, we'll have a 40% chance of showers in the overnight. It'll be partly cloudy with a low of 65. And Saturday, we'll have showers likely with a thunderstorm possible. The high will be near 84 degrees.
1: Good morning and welcome to the Poetry Moment. My name is Sierra Totten and I will be reading There Comes the Strangest Moment, used with permission by Kate Light. There comes the strangest moment in your life when everything you thought before breaks free. What you relied upon as ground rule and as right looks upside down from how it used to be. Skin's gone pale. Your brain is shedding cells. You question every tenet you set down. Obedient thoughts have turned to infidels. And every verb desires to be a noun. I want my want. I love my love. I'll stay with you. I thought transitions were the best. But I want what's here to never go away. I'll make peace my bed and kiss this breast. Your heart's in retrograde. You simply have no choice. Things people told you turn out to be true. You have to hold that body, hear that voice. You'd have sworn no one knew you more than you. How many people thought you'd never change? But here you have. It's beautiful. It is strange. That was There Comes the Strangest Moment by Kate Light. That was the Poetry Moment, and I'm Sierra Totten. Thank you for listening.
2: From the Switch Energy Alliance, this is Earth Date. On another episode, we told you about urban heat islands. Buildings and asphalt absorb summer heat from sun and air, cars and trucks, power plants and air conditioning, and hold it, driving city temperatures far higher than surrounding areas, sometimes to devastating effect. Urban heat islands have killed thousands. But new studies of over 3,000 cities around the world show they've saved many more. That's because heat islands also hold heat in winter, as buildings, transportation, and industry leak heat into the environment. The result, just as in summer, is that cities can be 10 degrees Fahrenheit warmer. That means less energy required for heating homes and buildings. And it means many fewer deaths from hypothermia, heart attacks, and respiratory illness. The studies show that, in the global average, urban heat islands saved 4 times as many lives in the winter as were lost in the summer. In cold climates, it was 11 times as many. Tropical cities may not enjoy these benefits since their winters are not cold enough to kill. But overall, this suggests city planners should adapt regionally to urban heat islands. Warmer cities should try to mitigate heat effects, while colder cities may want to encourage them. Cities that experience both temperature extremes, and many do, may investigate changing roof colors and other flexible solutions that could reflect heat in summer and absorb it in winter. Changing, like nature, with the season. I'm Scott Tinker.
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4: Exploring science in the sea. Most parents wouldn't be pleased if you told them that their baby looks nothing like them. But some fish parents might be happy at such a description. The lack of resemblance could make it more likely that their offspring will reach adulthood. The newborns of many fish, squid, and other species look nothing like the adults. These larvae have big fin extensions, transparent bodies, long tendrils, and other odd features. Some of these features make them slower and less maneuverable, so it's harder for them to get away from predators. And some make them easier to see. But the odd appearance may provide a big advantage. The larvae may be mimicking jellyfish or other creatures that are either dangerous or just not worth the effort to catch. So predators leave them alone. A recent study supports that conclusion. Biologists looked at thousands of pictures snapped by divers at night, mainly from a site near Palm Beach, Florida. The images allowed the scientists to see the larvae alive and in their natural environment. Before that, biologists had been limited to seeing mainly colorless, damaged specimens that had been collected in nets and preserved in jars. The pictures showed the larvae of many species of fish and other creatures mingling with jellyfish and other less desirable critters. And there was a striking overall resemblance between the larvae and the noxious animals. So the larvae could be hiding in plain sight, saved by the lack of a family resemblance. Science in the Sea is a production of the University of Texas Marine Science Institute and is on the web at scienceinthesea.org. I'm Holly Brawley.

0: here's another I Love New York travel tip.
1: Baseball fans seeking big league family fun without big league prices should look no further than minor league baseball right here in New York State. New York's AAA clubs, the Syracuse Mets, the Rochester Red Wings, and the Buffalo Bisons, deliver near MLB talent, family-friendly energy, and tickets that won't drain your wallet. In Binghamton, future stars take their first big steps towards the majors with the AA Binghamton Rumble Ponies. And in High A, you'll find the Hudson Valley Renegades and the Brooklyn Cyclones, each offering the kind of up-close baseball you just can't get in a huge stadium. 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
4: Good morning. It's Thursday, July 16th. There is an air quality alert in effect until midnight tonight. Today's weather will have widespread smoke. It'll be mostly sunny with a high of 80 degrees. I'm Julia Cisla-Hanley with your WRFA News. Governor Kathy Hochul has signed an executive order to create the nation's first moratorium on new hyperscale data centers. Hochul is temporarily pausing state environmental permits for up to 1 year in order to build regulatory framework that protects ratepayers, the environment, the energy grid, and communities across the state. She said, New York has always been at the forefront of innovation and change, but we've also always guaranteed that New Yorkers benefit. As data center development threatens to hike up utility bills, deplete our natural resources, and create uncertainty for New Yorkers, it's my responsibility to take action and lead. New York will lead the way in creating the strongest standards in the nation for data center development, ensuring that when companies succeed because of New York, New Yorkers succeed too. New York State is experiencing unprecedented growth in demand for data center development driven by artificial intelligence and other computing operations. The increase in demand has led to proposals across the state for the construction and operation of data centers that could require massive amounts of energy and water to run and cool thousands of computer servers. Earlier this year, the governor directed the Department of Public Service to begin the Energize New York proceeding, which will require data centers to either pay more for their energy or supply their own, allowing the state to keep energy more affordable for residents. As part of that proceeding, the governor is also now directing DPS to develop a generic environmental impact statement for data centers to ensure new data centers coming online are being held to the consistent standards. During the development of this GEIS, which will take up to a year, a moratorium will be in place and the Department of Environmental Conservation will not issue any discretionary permits not already deemed complete. The state will use the GEIS to assess the potential environmental impacts of the construction and operation of data centers in the state, including their effect on energy demand, water use, and quality, and air quality. Once the state finalizes these standards, a moratorium will be lifted, allowing new data center projects to proceed as long as they follow state zoning code and other local approvals. The governor also directed Empire State Development to issue a community investment framework within 60 days, which will provide clear guidance to local entities to help them negotiate community benefits as part of any large-scale data center deal, including local infrastructure improvements, childcare investments, and direct financial support for their community. The CIF will also establish frameworks that provide organized labor a seat at the table and prioritize prevailing wage standards and project labor agreements for data center construction, local hiring, apprenticeships, and workforce development to maximize economic benefits. This framework will additionally include a formula to help communities assess where to begin investment negotiations. An outline of the CIF is currently available on ESD's website, and the public is encouraged to submit feedback. Additionally, Hochul is directing DPS to consider creating a New York Grid Acceleration Fund to require data centers to invest in the state's aging grid infrastructure and energy needs so all New Yorkers benefit from responsible development. The fund could support the procurement of new clean energy supply and establishment of an insurance pool to which developers may need to contribute to protect against speculative large loads that create uncertainty and increase costs. DPS will also consider approaches to require data centers to fund new clean electric generation dedicated to their operations, including but not limited to customer-sited distributed energy resources and battery storage. Finally, Hochul is pursuing legislation to repeal sales tax exemptions for massive data centers across the state. U.S. Senator Kirsten Gillibrand released a statement on the moratorium saying, "I applaud Hochul for taking decisive action on data center construction. Today's executive order sends a clear message. New Yorkers deserve a say in how this technology impacts their lives and communities. This one-year moratorium is fundamentally about trust. Right now, New Yorkers aren't convinced these massive facilities benefit them. Before we move forward, our communities need ironclad guarantees that their energy bills won't spike, their water will be protected, and their air will remain clean." Gillibrand further stated, "At the federal level, my mission is to ensure AI innovation benefits every American, not just a powerful few. That requires establishing clear, reliable rules of the road. We must build a framework that protects our kids from harmful algorithms and social media tools, shields seniors and consumers from AI-driven scams and fraud, and safeguards American jobs and livelihoods from displacement." Two homeless men have been arrested for allegedly cutting wires from several utility poles. Jamestown Police reports officers were sent to the area of Lakeview Avenue and Buffalo Street just before midnight on Tuesday to a report of a man cutting ground wires from the Board of Public Utilities poles. Following an investigation, officers arrested 41-year-old Christopher S. Haberberger and 58-year-old Delbert M. Clark. Haberberger is charged with third-degree criminal mischief, criminal possession of burglar's tools, second-degree criminal tampering, and petty larceny. Clark is charged with fifth-degree criminal possession of stolen property and fifth-degree conspiracy. CHQ Chamber's third-on-third event will take place tonight in downtown Jamestown. The event highlights a variety of arts, culture, and talent found throughout Jamestown and Chautauqua County. Visitors can stroll the street, enjoy live music, discover local makers, and experience everything that makes Jamestown unique. Tonight's event will feature the Yasu dancers performing from 6 to 7 p.m. and Sukanya Berman Dance performing from 7 to 8 p.m. The Jamestown Farmers Market also will hold an evening farmers market from 5 to 8 p.m. The market will not have SNAP or credit card token exchange available for this market. It is cash only. WRFA will have a live broadcast on East 3rd Street at 5 p.m. The Third on Third event takes place on East 3rd Street between Spring and North Main Streets. It is free and open to the public. The New York State Department of Agriculture and Markets has announced the launch of a newly revamped Nourish New York portal to better connect New York's food organizations to New York farmers. This comes as the program, which was launched as an emergency relief program during the pandemic, celebrates being codified in New York state law for nearly 5 years. The new portal offers improved user interface, including the ability to create a business profile, enhanced search tools, and expanded product descriptions, making it even easier for farmers and food organizations to list and search for New York products. The Nourish New York initiative provides funding directly to the state's emergency food providers to help them directly buy products from the state's farmers and producers and distribute them to New York consumers who need them the most. The program, which was launched in May 2020 as an emergency relief program during the COVID-19 pandemic, was permanently codified into state law in November 2021. Since the program's launch in May 2020, nearly $340 million has been committed to Nourish New York. Through this multi-agency effort, New York food banks have purchased over 174 million pounds of New York food products, which equates to over 145 million meals distributed to families in need. The Nourish New York portal was first launched to help connect New York farmers and producers to emergency food organizations. The revamped site has made significant improvements for a better user experience, facilitating more connections between New York farmers and New York emergency food providers and other organizations purchasing New York food products, such as schools. Users can now search for Nourish New York approved products by category, location, product types, and certifications, including kosher and halal certified products, as well as producers participating in a New York State grown and certified program. Additionally, businesses can now create a profile and list all the products that they offer, as well as have the opportunity to provide greater detail for each product. The new portal can be accessed at nourish.ny.gov/search. And a programming note, due to the live WRFA broadcast at the Third on Third event at 5 p.m., Community Matters will air at 6 p.m. tonight. For WRFA News, I'm Julia Cecil Hanley. Your WRFA weather forecast for Thursday, July 16th. The state DEC has an air quality alert for all of Western New York. Today, we can expect widespread smoke. It will be mostly sunny with a high of 80 degrees. Tonight, we can expect widespread smoke mainly before 10 p.m. It'll be partly cloudy with a low of 60. Friday, we'll have areas of smoke before 2 p.m. It'll be mostly sunny with a high of 84 degrees. Friday night, we'll have a 40% chance of showers in the overnight. It'll be partly cloudy with a low of 65. And Saturday, we'll have showers likely with a thunderstorm possible. The high will be near 84 degrees.
5: You're listening to the American Democracy Minute, keeping your government by and for the people. Just days after the U.S. Supreme Court decided that a president could remove personnel at most independent federal agencies without cause, the remaining commissioners at the U.S. Election Assistance Commission were removed by President Trump. Should we worry? The EAC's website says its mission is to help election officials improve the administration of elections and help Americans participate in the voting process. It works, quote, to protect the nation's election equipment, support election officials, serve voters, and ultimately help make elections safe, secure, accurate, and accessible, unquote. July 9th, two of its four commissioners were removed via email by President Trump without cause, and a third resigned. The fourth commissioner resigned in May. Replacements require a presidential nomination and Senate confirmation, but don't hold your breath. The similarly organized Federal Election Commission has only two of six bipartisan seats filled, rendering it inoperable since early 2025. The Center for Democracy and Technology suggests EAC staff can function as is, but with no commissioners, can make no new policy or modify programs. But paired with FEC's paralysis and the gutting of cybersecurity agency CISA, it does put the midterm at risk from foreign or administration election interference. We've linked to more at AmericanDemocracyMinute.org. I'm Brian Beal.
6: I'm Dr. Anthony Lizerwitz, and this is Climate Connections. In Wisconsin, the Menominee Nation is installing solar panels and battery systems at the homes of tribal elders.
7: Here on a reservation, with any major storms, we continuously lose power. And sometimes it'll be for days, sometimes it'll be for weeks. So we wanted to make sure that our elders were taken care of.
6: That's Tribal Utility Director Daryl Piause. The tribe is partnering with solar companies and nonprofit funders on the Elder Solar Program. So far, he says they've installed solar and battery systems at the homes of about a dozen elders who need electricity to run medical equipment like dialysis machines or oxygen concentrators. When the grid is down, the solar panels and batteries directly power their homes, so people can get through an outage without disruption. The rest of the time, energy from the solar panels flows back to the grid, reducing residents' utility costs.
7: Most of our elders are on fixed incomes, and anywhere that we can help them save that money so they can put it towards groceries or put it towards gas, that was our priority.
6: So the tribe is using clean energy to help some of its most vulnerable members save money and stay safe. Climate Connections is produced by the Yale Center for Environmental Communication. To learn more about climate change, visit climateconnections.org.
8: Venice, Italy? More like Atlantis 2.0. This is Sandra Tsinglo with the lowdown on science. As sea levels rise, Venice sinks. Its rich culture and history could be completely submerged within 200 years. But not with Piero Leonello and team from the University of Salento on the scene. They simulated the city's progressive submersion and analyzed countermeasures for saving it. Their proposal? Start building barriers to protect the city center now, buying more time. Then plan to either close off the Venice Lagoon or relocate the city entirely. Easy. Nope. So there may not be a perfect solution, but this forward thinking will allow us surface dwellers to enjoy Venice too. No diving required.
9: The Lowdown on Science is a production of LAist 89.3.
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11: It may surprise you, but certain fruits contain the same allergens that are found in latex. 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Latex antibodies are substances your body makes in response to an allergen. Allergy specialists will recommend a trial of exposure to latex to confirm an allergy. This can cause severe allergic reactions and should only be done under the supervision of a doctor. For Here's to Your Health, I'm Dr. T. Glenn Pate.
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4: Your WRFA weather forecast for Thursday, July 16th. The state DEC has an air quality alert for all of Western New York. Today, we can expect widespread smoke. It will be mostly sunny with a high of 80 degrees. Tonight, we can expect widespread smoke mainly before 10 p.m. It'll be partly cloudy with a low of 60. Friday, we'll have areas of smoke before 2 p.m. It'll be mostly sunny with a high of 84 degrees. Friday night, we'll have a 40% chance of showers in the overnight. It'll be partly cloudy with a low of 65. And Saturday, we'll have showers likely with a thunderstorm possible. The high will be near 84 degrees.
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14: Anyone can make a Jackson Pollock painting, right? I'm Dr. Lynn Pascarella, president of the American Association of Colleges and Universities. And today on the Academic Minute, Jonas Mareka, chair and professor of physics at Loyola Marymount University, examines what physics has to say on the matter.
15: 20th century abstract expressionist Jackson Pollock is most well known for his poor paintings. Though highly regarded in the art world and a household name, many people have wondered, is his technique random? Can't a child do that? There are many fascinating aspects of Pollock's work, but one of the most striking is the fractal patterns consistent throughout. Fractals exist everywhere in the natural world, in coastlines, lightning, and plants, to name a few, and can be mathematically analyzed to understand the physics that made them and how the structures will evolve over time. A group of physicists, psychologists, and I study the paintings of adults and children aged 4 to 6 to distinguish whether artistic style is defined by age and how to differentiate paintings made by the two groups, allowing us to understand not just Pollock, but how to distinguish between any artist's work at a mathematical level. We used fractal and lacunarity analysis, the measurement of clusters and gaps between them, techniques used in astrophysics, geophysics, biology, and beyond to examine the artwork. We found that age and biomechanics create distinct artistic signatures with factors such as balance, height, and vision producing statistically different patterns. Children produce smaller fractal dimensions, less clustering of fine structure, and larger lacunarity, more gaps between the clusters, while adults demonstrate the opposite. As part of the study, we analyzed Pollock's number 14, finding that the lacunarity and fractal measurements resembled those in the children's paintings more closely. For decades, people have questioned Pollock's legitimacy, yet his paintings are more complex than they appear when examined mathematically. Pollock's work teaches us many things, but what's particularly fascinating is how his paintings show us that age, balance, and how you move through space all leave traces that physics can interpret.
14: That was Jonas Moreika of Loyola Marymount University. You can find this, other segments, and more information about the professors at academicminute.org.
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17: This is Bird Note. Redwood forests attract millions of visitors every year. Unfortunately, the food left behind by people brings trouble for wildlife. Marbled murrelets are secretive little birds that spend most of their lives at sea, but they breed in the redwoods. Thick, moss-covered branches are like ready-made nests for the murrelet's single egg. After hatching, the chick's speckled down keeps her camouflaged in the canopy, while both parents fetch fish to feed her. Much of the marbled murrelet's historic range has been destroyed by logging and wildfires. And while North America's remaining redwood forests are protected public lands, predators are moving in. Stellar's jays and common ravens are just two opportunists that thrive on our food scraps. And once they've eaten our leftover trail mix, their next meal may be a murrelet egg or chick. The Keep It Crumb Clean campaign is a state park initiative that's educating people about the importance of leaving no food unattended. That means storing food in secure containers, disposing of waste in animal-proof bins, and cleaning up all food, even crumbs. Bird Note has inspired millions of people to take action for birds. Learn more and join us at birdnote.org. I'm Ariana Rimmel.
18: Blue jays figured prominently in Erickson family life after I started rehabbing. The most memorable experiences happened in 1991. The summer some Cloquet people brought me four young nestlings after the branch with their nest crashed to the ground in a thunderstorm. The fifth nestling had died in the crash. My kids helped me care for them from the start, and when they fledged and we started letting them spend the day outside, the little birds would fly up to the kids as much as me to be fed. Our kids' friends spent a lot of time at our house. We ran a pretty laid-back, friendly household, and you never knew what you would find when you came in, though all the kids in the neighborhood knew to be careful opening the door and looking for any birds underfoot. The little jays enjoyed the hustle and bustle. That was the summer we were putting an addition on our house. During the time the construction workers were excavating the foundation, the little guys could have gotten into a lot of trouble, so I kept them indoors. One morning, I had to run some errands, so I left the four little fledglings in the back room we were using as a playroom. When I returned and opened the door, the four little blue jays were sitting shoulder to shoulder on the windowsill, watching the excavator's shovel moving back and forth, digging and dumping. All four little heads moved in perfect synchrony, back and forth, just like the stereotype of people watching a tennis match. The construction workers were charmed. Our golden retriever, Bunter, followed me everywhere, and once during that construction chaos, I was so intent on getting out the door of the playroom without the fledglings following me that I accidentally closed the door on Bunter, too. I love telling little kids about this, reminding them that golden retrievers are hunting dogs, bird hunting dogs, and it was a bloody sight when I returned. Two of the little jays were huddled in a feathery mass, sound asleep. The one I called Jake was sitting on Bunter's back, hacking into the poor dog like a woodpecker, a bit of blood dripping from the tip of his beak. And the one I called Sneakers was sitting on Bunter's snout, leaning over, probing Bunter's nostrils with the tip of her beak. Bunter stood there, tail down, head bowed, looking cosmically guilty, as if examining her conscience, trying to think of what mortal sin she'd committed that had consigned her to this hell. It never in a million years would have occurred to her to blame the real guilty party, me, and she didn't hold it against the birds either. Whenever she saw a hungry little blue jay, she'd run and get me, as anxious as Lassie if Timmy fell down the well. Every afternoon we had story time in the living room and the blue jays napped, three of the babies snuggled together. The fourth always stuck to the humans. When we didn't feel like having paper towels on our laps, that one would snuggle up to our shoes, so we called her Sneakers. I always wondered if she hadn't looked at our house, safe from rain, wind, and predators, compared it to the nest that had crashed in the storm, and shifted her loyalty to humans. Outdoors, the little birds were wonderful to watch. When one preened, one or two others watched every little movement. When one sampled a new insect or berry, the others paid attention. Blue jays don't learn by experience only. They apparently also learn by the experiences of others. Little by little, they grew more independent and came less often for feedings. Soon after they started staying outside at night, they stopped coming around altogether. Several months later, the one I called Jake showed up at our window feeder one morning and tapped, so I let him in the house. He flew instantly to the spot where I'd always kept a dish of food items for the babies, so I put some food there for him. He also got a drink out of Bunter's water bowl. After pigging out, Jake flew to the high shelf in the living room where the babies had often napped, tucked his beak in his back feathers, and fell sound asleep, and slept and slept. I don't remember exactly how long he was conked out, but it was at least a couple of hours. I was scared that he was sick, but suddenly he woke up, flew back to his food dish and ate a bit more, got another drink, and was ready to face the world again. He flew to the dining room windowsill and waited. When I cranked it open, off he flew, never to return. I've often wondered what led Jake to come home just that one time. He was obviously thriving out there. His feathers were gorgeous, and when he alighted on my hand, his weight seemed perfect. To survive in the natural world, blue jays must be ever vigilant. Jake had obviously dealt successfully with the danger so far. Maybe he just needed a little break. Whatever the reason, I was thrilled to see him again, as were my kids. Baby birds of every species have high mortality. That's why pairs of blue jays virtually always produce 4 or 5 eggs each year while their population stays stable. It's as scary sending a baby bird off on its own as it is watching your 16-year-old drive off with their brand new driver's license. I think my children were a little more understanding of Russ and me when we were overprotective because they knew what it was like to want to give a sweet, dependent creature its freedom, even as you want to protect it from everything bad that could possibly happen. I'm Laura Erickson, speaking for the birds.
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3: Your WRFA weather forecast for Thursday, July 16th. The state DEC has an air quality alert for all of Western New York. Today, we can expect widespread smoke. It will be mostly sunny with a high of 80 degrees. Tonight, we can expect widespread smoke mainly before 10 p.m. It'll be partly cloudy with a low of 60. Friday, we'll have areas of smoke before 2 p.m. It'll be mostly sunny with a high of 84 degrees. Friday night, we'll have a 40% chance of showers in the overnight. It'll be partly cloudy with a low of 65. And Saturday, we'll have showers likely with a thunderstorm possible. The high will be near 84 degrees.
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5: Hi there, I'm Thane Maynard. Red pandas, often overshadowed by their giant panda cousins, are captivating creatures native to the eastern Himalayas and southwestern China. Despite their name, red pandas are not closely related to giant pandas. Instead, they belong to their own unique family, Ailuridae. These small tree-dwelling mammals are known for their reddish-brown fur, bushy ring tails, and expressive faces, which help them blend into the mossy, forested environments they call home. Red pandas are primarily nocturnal and crepuscular, meaning they're most active at dawn and dusk. Their diet consists mainly of bamboo, but they also eat fruits, berries, acorns, and occasionally insects and small animals. With their strong curved claws and flexible ankles, they are excellent climbers, spending much of their time in trees. Sadly, red pandas are in danger due to habitat loss, poaching, and fragmentation. Conservation efforts are underway globally, including protected reserves and breeding programs in zoos to ensure their survival. These charming animals serve as ambassadors for forest conservation, reminding us of the delicate balance between wildlife and human development.
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6: Exploring science in the sea. Most parents wouldn't be pleased if you told them that their baby looks nothing like them. But some fish parents might be happy at such a description. The lack of resemblance could make it more likely that their offspring will reach adulthood. The newborns of many fish, squid, and other species look nothing like the adults. These larvae have big fin extensions, transparent bodies, long tendrils, and other odd features. Some of these features make them slower and less maneuverable, so it's harder for them to get away from predators. And some make them easier to see. But the odd appearance may provide a big advantage. The larvae may be mimicking jellyfish or other creatures that are either dangerous or just not worth the effort to catch. So predators leave them alone. A recent study supports that conclusion. Biologists looked at thousands of pictures snapped by divers at night, mainly from a site near Palm Beach, Florida. The images allowed the scientists to see the larvae alive and in their natural environment. Before that, biologists had been limited to seeing mainly colorless, damaged specimens that had been collected in nets and preserved in jars. The pictures showed the larvae of many species of fish and other creatures mingling with jellyfish and other less desirable critters. And there was a striking overall resemblance between the larvae and the noxious animals. So the larvae could be hiding in plain sight, saved by the lack of a family resemblance. Science in the Sea is a production of the University of Texas Marine Science Institute and is on the web at scienceandthesea.org. I'm Holly Brawley.
7: Lithium colonialism. I'm Randy Simon, and this is Earthwise, a look at our changing environment. Lithium is the key metal for electric vehicle and energy storage batteries. Viewed as a way to strengthen U.S. energy independence, there's been a growing rush for lithium across the country. By 2030, at least 6 new mining projects are expected to be underway, and another 13 will soon follow, mostly in the Southwest. There are more than 100 U.S. projects to which companies have staked claims. Worldwide, there are over 500 proposed lithium mines as the need for batteries skyrockets. According to a recent study, socially and economically vulnerable communities are bearing the brunt of the lithium boom. Nearly 2/3 of lithium projects are located in vulnerable counties, tribal lands, and places where people in poverty and people of color disproportionately live. Indigenous communities are especially affected. Roughly 1 in 10 proposed mines sits within 10 miles of a tribal reservation, even though reservations comprise only 2% of U.S. land overall. The Bureau of Land Management under the Trump administration has been fast-tracking permitting of lithium mining projects. The administration has even taken the unprecedented step of buying shares in lithium mines to guarantee federal loans. The current situation harkens back to the 19th century, when numerous treaties and military actions plundered Native American lands across the country. Places like the Black Hills of South Dakota, once seized for gold mining, are now sought for their lithium. History has a tendency to repeat itself. Once again, Native Americans are getting caught up in another minerals development for what is called the greater good. Earthwise is a production of WAMC. Find us on social media at WAMC Radio and listen anytime, anywhere, wherever you get your podcasts.
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4: Good morning. It's Thursday, July 16th. There is an air quality alert in effect until midnight tonight. Today's weather will have widespread smoke. It'll be mostly sunny with a high of 80 degrees. I'm Julia Cecilia Hanley with your WRFA News. Governor Kathy Hochul has signed an executive order to create the nation's first moratorium on new hyperscale data centers. Hochul is temporarily pausing state environmental permits for up to 1 year in order to build regulatory framework that protects ratepayers, the environment, the energy grid, and communities across the state. She said, New York has always been at the forefront of innovation and change, but we've also always guaranteed that New Yorkers benefit. As data center development threatens to hike up utility bills, deplete our natural resources, and create uncertainty for New Yorkers, it's my responsibility to take action and lead. New York will lead the way in creating the strongest standards in the nation for data center development, ensuring that when companies succeed because of New York, New Yorkers succeed too. New York State is experiencing unprecedented growth in demand for data center development driven by artificial intelligence and other computing operations. The increase in demand has led to proposals across the state for the construction and operation of data centers that could require massive amounts of energy and water to run and cool thousands of computer servers. Earlier this year, the governor directed the Department of Public Service to begin the Energize New York proceeding, which will require data centers to either pay more for their energy or supply their own, allowing the state to keep energy more affordable for residents. As part of that proceeding, the governor is also now directing DPS to develop a generic environmental impact statement for data centers to ensure new data centers coming online are being held to the consistent standards. During the development of this GEIS, which will take up to a year, a moratorium will be in place and the Department of Environmental Conservation will not issue any discretionary permits not already deemed complete. The state will use the GEIS to assess the potential environmental impacts of the construction and operation of data centers in the state, including their effect on energy demand, water use, and quality, and air quality. Once the state finalizes these standards, the moratorium will be lifted, allowing new data center projects to proceed as long as they follow state zoning code and other local approvals. The governor also directed Empire State Development to issue a community investment framework within 60 days, which will provide clear guidance to local entities to help them negotiate community benefits as part of any large-scale data center deal, including local infrastructure improvements, childcare investments, and direct financial support for their community. The CIF will also establish frameworks that provide organized labor a seat at the table and prioritize prevailing wage standards and project labor agreements for data center construction, local hiring, apprenticeships, and workforce development to maximize economic benefits. This framework will additionally include a formula to help communities assess where to begin investment negotiations. An outline of the CIF is currently available on ESD's website, and the public is encouraged to submit feedback. Additionally, Hochul is directing DPS to consider creating a New York Grid Acceleration Fund to require data centers to invest in the state's aging grid infrastructure and energy needs so all New Yorkers benefit from responsible development. development. The fund could support the procurement of new clean energy supply and establishment of an insurance pool to which developers may need to contribute to protect against speculative large loads that create uncertainty and increase costs. DPS will also consider approaches to require data centers to fund new clean electric generation dedicated to their operations, including but not limited to customer-sited distributed energy resources and battery storage. Finally, Hochul is pursuing legislation to repeal sales tax exemptions for massive data centers across the state. U.S. Senator Kirsten Gillibrand released a statement on the moratorium saying, "I applaud Hochul for taking decisive action on data center construction. Today's executive order sends a clear message New Yorkers deserve a say in how this technology impacts their lives and communities. This one-year moratorium is fundamentally about trust. Right now, New Yorkers aren't convinced these massive facilities benefit them. Before we move forward, our communities need ironclad guarantees that their energy bills won't spike, their water will be protected, and their air will remain clean." Gillibrand further stated, "At the federal level, my mission is to ensure AI innovation benefits every American, not just a powerful few. That requires establishing clear, reliable rules of the road. We must build a framework that protects our kids from harmful algorithms and social media tools, shields seniors and consumers from AI-driven scams and fraud, and safeguards American jobs and livelihoods from displacement." Two homeless men have been arrested for allegedly cutting wires from several utility poles. Jamestown Police reports officers were sent to the area of Lakeview Avenue and Buffalo Street just before midnight on Tuesday to a report of a man cutting ground wires from the Board of Public Utilities poles. Following an investigation, officers arrested 41-year-old Christopher S. Haberberger and 58-year-old Delbert M. Clark. Haberberger is charged with third-degree criminal mischief, criminal possession of burglar's tools, second-degree criminal tampering, and petty larceny. Clark is charged with fifth-degree criminal possession of stolen property and fifth-degree conspiracy. CHQ Chamber's third-on-third event will take place tonight in downtown Jamestown. The event highlights a variety of arts, culture, and talent found throughout Jamestown and Chautauqua County. Visitors can stroll the street, enjoy live music, discover local makers, and experience everything that makes Jamestown unique. Tonight's event will feature the Yasu dancers performing from 6 to 7 p.m. and Sukanya Berman Dance performing from 7 to 8 p.m. The Jamestown Farmers Market also will hold an evening farmers market from 5 to 8 p.m. The market will not have SNAP or credit card token exchange available for this market. It is cash only. WRFA will have a live broadcast on East 3rd Street at 5 p.m. The third on third event takes place on East 3rd Street between Spring and North Main Streets. It is free and open to the public. The New York State Department of Agriculture and Markets has announced the launch of a newly revamped Nourish New York portal to better connect New York's food organizations to New York farmers. This comes as the program, which was launched as an emergency relief program during the pandemic, celebrates being codified in New York state law for nearly 5 years. The new portal offers improved user interface, including the ability to create a business profile, enhanced search tools, and expanded product descriptions, making it even easier for farmers and food organizations to list and search for New York products. The Nourish New York initiative provides funding directly to the state's emergency food providers to help them directly buy products from the state's farmers and producers and distribute them to New York consumers who need them the most. The program, which was launched in May 2020 as an emergency relief program during the COVID-19 pandemic, was permanently codified into state law in November 2021. Since the program's launch in May 2020, nearly $340 million has been committed to Nourish New York. Through this multi-agency effort, New York food banks have purchased over 174 million pounds of New York food products, which equates to over 145 million meals distributed to families in need. The Nourish New York portal was first launched to help connect New York farmers and producers to emergency food organizations. The revamped site has made significant improvements for a better user experience, facilitating more connections between New York farmers and New York emergency food providers and other organizations purchasing New York food products, such as schools. Users can now search for Nourish New York approved products by category, location, product types, and certifications, including kosher and halal certified products, as well as producers participating in a New York State grown and certified program. Additionally, businesses can now create a profile and list all the products that they offer, as well as have the opportunity to provide greater detail for each product. The new portal can be accessed at nourish.ny.gov/search. And a programming note, due to the live WRFA broadcast at the third on third event at 5 p.m., Community Matters will air at 6 p.m. tonight. For WRFA News, I'm Julia Cecil Hanley. Your WRFA weather forecast for Thursday, July 16th. The state DEC has an air quality alert for all of Western New York. Today, we can expect widespread smoke. It will be mostly sunny with a high of 80 degrees. Tonight, we can expect widespread smoke mainly before 10 p.m. It'll be partly cloudy with a low of 60. Friday, we'll have areas of smoke before 2 p.m. It'll be mostly sunny with a high of 84 degrees. Friday night, we'll have a 40% chance of showers in the overnight. It'll be partly cloudy with a low of 65. And Saturday, we'll have showers likely with a thunderstorm possible. The high will be near 84 degrees.
5: 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From the KXRW and X-Ray FM studios, I'm Rebecca Hoffman, MD, a family doctor based in Vancouver, Washington. In today's talk, we take a look at the gut microbiome. What is it? Why is it so important? And how do we keep it healthy? A biome is a naturally occurring community of plants and animals in a specific environment, like a lake or desert. The gut, too, is an environment that supports a host of living bacteria, viruses, and fungi, all of which are needed to sustain life. The gut is essentially a long tube, measuring nearly 30 feet from mouth to colon. It weighs about 2 kilograms, which is larger than the human brain. We need the trillions of bacteria in the gut microbiome, and they need us. In our symbiotic relationship, we provide a place for the bacteria to thrive. The bacteria, in turn, help us digest our food, fight off unfriendly bacteria, and support our immune system and internal organs. Where does it all come from? Our gut microbiome is first populated at birth, starting in the birth canal. More bacteria are picked up with the food we eat and the environment we live in. Over time, we pick up an enormous variety of bacteria and microbes. When all is in balance, our gut performs miracles for us, allowing our bodies to survive. Think of the microbiome like soil in the garden. If you have healthy, balanced soil, you can grow healthy plants. If your soil is deficient, pests and weeds can take over. Likewise, when our gut microbiome is out of balance, we are at risk for disease. The microbiome can get out of balance if we supply it with poor food, like an overabundance of sugar or a lack of vegetables and fiber, or if we expose our bodies to environmental toxins such as lead or mercury. This imbalance weakens our immune system and puts us at risk for serious health problems like cancer, heart disease, inflammatory disorders, even depression and anxiety. How would you know your microbiome is out of balance? The common symptoms include gas pain, bloating, diarrhea, or constipation, and some chronic conditions like irritable bowel syndrome, obesity, and diabetes. Of course, sometimes we end up altering our gut's balance through the use of medicines like antibiotics, which we take to get rid of unfriendly bacteria, but can also impact our friendly bacteria too. So what's a patient to do? The first place to look is your diet. One reason our gut is so long is that humans are designed to eat more plants. Microbes need time and space to break down plant fiber and release nutrients that are otherwise unavailable to us. We also need variety to support the many microbes. Too much of one thing, such as sugar or food additives, reduces how many kinds of bacteria the gut can support. We can actually add healthy microbes to our gut in the form of probiotics or foods with healthy strains of microbes in them. These are naturally fermented foods. Fermented foods are part of a healthy human diet in every culture on Earth. Think yogurt, kombucha, sauerkraut, kimchi, foods pickled in brine. These kinds of foods mixed into your weekly diet help populate the gut with the kind of bacteria we need. There are also Prebiotics, which are foods we take in that feed the bacteria already living in our gut. Prebiotics come from whole grains, raw leafy vegetables, flax seeds, and nuts. 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
6: This is Our Living Lands, and I'm Jill Freitas. Long before the bald eagle was an American icon, the bird was important to indigenous nations. But eagle populations have suffered in recent years. That's why the Iowa Tribe of Oklahoma's Gray Snow Eagle House has rehabbed hundreds of raptors over the last 20 years. KOSU's Sarah Lisi has more on tribe's wildlife conservation efforts.
7: Social bald eagles nosedive across the large enclosure at the Gray Snow Eagle House, while others perched up high watch. Nearby facility director Megan Judkins looks into the private pens of golden eagles, hawks, and a vulture. While rattling off their names and stories, she stops by a bald eagle who's still maturing.
8: So this is Cody. He's our young bald eagle in training, so they don't get their full white head and tail until they're five.
7: Judkins, a Choctaw Nation citizen, says the birds here are from across the country and have been injured in some way. Lead toxicity, electrocutions, car collisions. These raptors can't be released into the wild, but others are on track to being reintroduced.
8: So we're not able to display our rehab birds because we don't want them getting used to people.
7: The Gray Snow Eagle House is owned and operated by the Iowa Tribe of Oklahoma and was among the first in the nation. It houses a gift shop, an auditorium, bird enclosures, and an ICU room. Iowa Council member Abraham Lincoln, no relation to the former president, says the work holds a deeper meaning.
9: The bald eagle's on everything from dollar bills and coins to t-shirts to flags. Now, when you talk about in indigenous ways, especially for the Iowa people, across Indian country, it's all relatively the same. For us, it's our connection to God.
7: Though revered, eagles nearly reached extinction about 40 years ago due to the prevalent use of DDT, a pesticide used to ward off disease-ridden mosquitoes. The decline in eagle health also caused a problem across Indian country, the scarcity of eagle feathers.
9: When you're given an eagle feather, it's the highest honor. As for individuals, you know, they may use them in different things. So I don't use feathers for regalia reasons. I use mine for cedar ceremonies.
7: Eventually, the bald eagle gained federal protection. Conservationists reintroduced the bird, starting in Oklahoma, and populations bounced back. Federal law still bans killing and capturing eagles, but citizens of federally recognized tribal nations can legally get feathers and other parts of the bird through the National Eagle Repository. Wait times range from a couple of months to 6 years. The Gray Snow Eagle House has a religious use permit to collect and share feathers with other tribal citizens. In fact, it's a part of a current effort called Operation Feather Give.
8: And so we're working to give 25 bald eagle feathers to every tribe in Oklahoma as a way to promote connectivity.
7: It's a big commitment. Raptors only shed their feathers once a year.
8: And so with that, we've had over 20 tribes come out to our facility now and be able to see what we're doing.
7: Along with 20 tribal leaders, busloads of students also visit the aviary. In total, the Eagle House sees about 1,500 visitors every year. Engaging the public through awareness efforts is part of the ongoing conservation work. Lincoln has seen the benefits.
9: We've done enough conservation awareness to educate that local farmer who shot an eagle in the last 10 years, you know, Maybe it's the hunter that came through that switched to non-lead ammunition to hunt deer or hunt pigs.
7: It's not a moneymaker, but that's not the point. Judkin says tribally led education and research are crucial to eagle conservation.
10: The number of eagles that we've brought in for rehabilitation purposes has increased over 50% in the last 5 years. Again, those populations of bald eagles in Oklahoma is going up, so we anticipate that our numbers are also going to go up with that.
7: While these numbers rise, the Gray Snow Eagle House is working to care for the relatives who've given so much to them. For KOSU, I'm Sarah Lisi.
11: This story was co-reported with KOSU's Anna Pope. Tune in next week for more stories about how climate change affects tribal communities. I'm Jill Freitas for Our Living Lands, a collaboration of Kiwanis Broadcast Corporation, Native Public Media, and the Mountain West News Bureau.
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4: Your WRFA weather forecast for Thursday, July 16th. The state DEC has an air quality alert for all of Western New York. Today, we can expect widespread smoke. It will be mostly sunny with a high of 80 degrees. Tonight, we can expect widespread smoke mainly before 10 p.m. It'll be partly cloudy with a low of 60. Friday, we'll have areas of smoke before 2 p.m. It'll be mostly sunny with a high of 84 degrees. Friday night, we'll have a 40% chance of showers in the overnight. It'll be partly cloudy with a low of 65. And Saturday, we'll have showers likely with a thunderstorm possible. The high will be near 84 degrees.
13: This is the Engines of Our Ingenuity, made possible by the friends of KUHF Houston.
14: Today, we watch hunter-gatherers turn into farmers. The University of Houston's College of Engineering presents this series about the machines that make our civilization run and the people whose ingenuity created them. I was 16 in Roseburg, Oregon, a town recently swollen from 2,000 to 5,000 people by the wartime logging boom. I wore tough leather boots and coiled a 100-foot surveyor's chain across my chest. I carried a brush axe and a machete. We staked out logging roads through the virgin Douglas fir. Now and then, axemen in the valley behind us felled one of those 500-year-old trees, and the crash thundered up the draw. We picked our way on rotting logs, house high over rivulets and humus. We laid a trail for bulldozers where no human had ever been. Roseburg was a raw town. Our high school provided most of its cultural life, a band, plays, football games. We all drove cars. The real high school hero was the guy who could get an old Model A Ford, reshape its body, tune its engine, and remove its muffler. Riding in the rodeo was next best in the social scale. Now I'm back in Roseburg, 42 years later. I search the eyes of old friends, trying to locate the child I knew in the adult. Usually he's there, surprisingly undamaged by a full lifetime. But a profound change has touched the town. Now it has its own museum and a community college. It has shopping malls and good restaurants. One cheerleader became a concert pianist, another an author. Child brides have grown into productive and fulfilled grandmothers. Cancer has claimed more lives than it should have. We're left to wonder which of our environmental offenses did that to so many people. Some logging fortunes blew away like summer smoke. Others made the town into a civilized community. Logs for the lumber mills are now trucked in from forests 100 miles away. The people talk about replanting and about the 20 to 50-year growth cycle of trees. The town was built on lumber, and its future is still in lumber. We tore up the wilderness as children, but today the adults of Roseburg are husbandmen of trees. The same sort of transformation ran through the whole dawn of human history, and here it happened in one lifetime. I can still see the careless child in these adults. The good humor remains, but they've stopped thinking like children and become citizens. They were only hewers of trees, but their grandchildren will be settled lumber farmers. I'm privileged to have known those primeval woods, the smell and texture of untouched forests. I'm equally privileged to have seen my teenage friends play out the great technological drama of our species. I'm John Leinhardt at the University of Houston where we're interested in the way inventive minds work.

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1: 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He may sit with her and sigh the way I do with you.
0: Those lyrics you hear, the never swat a fly, he may love another fly, they're cute, but they also hint at ideologies found in many world religions. Most of them teach respect towards living beings, but Jainism really takes the idea and runs with it, but carefully. Followers go to great lengths to avoid hurting even the smallest of creatures, like the fly. Never Swat a Fly first appeared in the 1930s sci-fi camp fest Just Imagine. The film depicts a bustling metropolis of the future. New York, 1980, where everyone has a number instead of a name. Peek into the future, or the past, or actually, the past's future? Either way, see a clip from the film right now at soundbeat.org. Soundbeat is produced at the Belfer Audio Archive, Syracuse University Library. I'm Brett Barry.
2: Blue jays figured prominently in Erickson family life after I started rehabbing. The most memorable experiences happened in 1991. The summer some Cloquet people brought me four young nestlings after the branch with their nest crashed to the ground in a thunderstorm. The fifth nestling had died in the crash. My kids helped me care for them from the start, and when they fledged and we started letting them spend the day outside, the little birds would fly up to the kids as much as me to be fed. Our kids' friends spent a lot of time at our house. We ran a pretty laid-back, friendly household, and you never knew what you would find when you came in, though all the kids in the neighborhood knew to be careful opening the door and looking for any birds underfoot. The little jays enjoyed the hustle and bustle. That was the summer we were putting an addition on our house. During the time the construction workers were excavating the foundation, the little guys could have gotten into a lot of trouble, so I kept them indoors. One morning, I had to run some errands, so I left the four little fledglings in the back room we were using as a playroom. When I returned and opened the door, the four little blue jays were sitting shoulder to shoulder on the windowsill, watching the excavator's shovel moving back and forth, digging and dumping, digging and dumping. All four little heads moved in perfect synchrony, back and forth, just like the stereotype of people watching a tennis match. The construction workers were charmed. Our golden retriever, Bunter, followed me everywhere, and once during that construction chaos, I was so intent on getting out the door of the playroom without the fledglings following me that I accidentally closed the door on Bunter, too. I love telling little kids about this, reminding them that golden retrievers are hunting dogs, bird hunting dogs. And it was a bloody sight when I returned. Two of the little jays were huddled in a feathery mass, sound asleep. The one I called Jake was sitting on Bunter's back, hacking into the poor dog like a woodpecker, a bit of blood dripping from the tip of his beak. And the one I called Sneakers was sitting on Bunter's snout, leaning over, probing Bunter's nostrils with the tip of her beak. Bunter stood there, tail down, head bowed, looking cosmically guilty, as if examining her conscience, trying to think of what mortal sin she'd committed that had consigned her to this hell. It never in a million years would have occurred to her to blame the real guilty party, me, and she didn't hold it against the birds either. Whenever she saw a hungry little blue jay, she'd run and get me, as anxious as Lassie if Timmy fell down the well. Every afternoon we had story time in the living room and the blue jays napped, three of the babies snuggled together. The fourth always stuck to the humans. When we didn't feel like having paper towels on our laps, that one would snuggle up to our shoes, so we called her Sneakers. I always wondered if she hadn't looked at our house, safe from rain, wind, and predators, compared it to the nest that had crashed in the storm, and shifted her loyalty to humans. Outdoors, the little birds were wonderful to watch. When one preened, one or two others watched every little movement. When one sampled a new insect or berry, the others paid attention. Blue jays don't learn by experience only. They apparently also learn by the experiences of others. Little by little, they grew more independent and came less often for feedings. Soon after they started staying outside at night, they stopped coming around altogether. Several months later, the one I called Jake showed up at our window feeder one morning and tapped, so I let him in the house. He flew instantly to the spot where I'd always kept a dish of food items for the babies, so I put some food there for him. He also got a drink out of Bunter's water bowl. After pigging out, Jake flew to the high shelf in the living room where the babies had often napped, tucked his beak in his back feathers, and fell sound asleep. And slept and slept. I don't remember exactly how long he was conked out, but it was at least a couple of hours. I was scared that he was sick, but suddenly he woke up, flew back to his food dish and ate a bit more, got another drink, and was ready to face the world again. He flew to the dining room windowsill and waited. When I cranked it open, off he flew, never to return. I've often wondered what led Jake to come home just that one time. He was obviously thriving out there. His feathers were gorgeous, and when he alighted on my hand, his weight seemed perfect. To survive in the natural world, blue jays must be ever vigilant. Jake had obviously dealt successfully with the danger so far. Maybe he just needed a little break. Whatever the reason, I was thrilled to see him again, as were my kids. Baby birds of every species have high mortality. That's why pairs of blue jays virtually always produce 4 or 5 eggs each year while their population stays stable. It's as scary sending a baby bird off on its own as it is watching your 16-year-old drive off with their brand new driver's license. I think my children were a little more understanding of Russ and me when we were overprotective because they knew what it was like to want to give a sweet, dependent creature its freedom, even as you want to protect it from everything bad that could possibly happen. I'm Laura Erickson, speaking for the birds.
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6: Your WRFA weather forecast for Thursday, July 16th. The state DEC has an air quality alert for all of Western New York. Today, we can expect widespread smoke. It will be mostly sunny with a high of 80 degrees. Tonight, we can expect widespread smoke mainly before 10 p.m. It'll be partly cloudy with a low of 60. Friday, we'll have areas of smoke before 2 p.m. It'll be mostly sunny with a high of 84 degrees. Friday night, we'll have a 40% chance of showers in the overnight. It'll be partly cloudy with a low of 65. And Saturday, we'll have showers likely with a thunderstorm possible. The high will be near 84 degrees. Good morning, Jamestown. 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Today is Thursday, July 16th. I'm Julia Cecil-Hanley. Taking a look at our forecast, we still have another air quality alert in place until midnight tonight. Going to guess that we may after also have something tomorrow. Today does not look good. In fact, the air quality is bad out there right now. It's unhealthy, which if you're wondering, well, what's the difference? So yesterday we were... It was in the unhealthy for those with sensitive, who are sensitive, like people with asthma, heart conditions, the elderly, young children. And today we are a step worse. In fact, looking at the airnow.gov website that shows a map of kind of like, our general area. When I say area, like Ohio, Pennsylvania, New York, and then Southern Ontario, all of Western New York just about is in this red zone right now. We were more in the brown zone yesterday, but then, just going over the border, even like if you're down in Cleveland, if you had to go to Michigan, you do not want to be outdoors today. This is how bad it is over there. There are wildfires that are in Canada that are, if you think about where Lake Superior is, they're in Canada, but the effect is, drifting down into, I think, Minnesota, Wisconsin area. So just north of Wisconsin, and there's fires, and that's where our smoke is coming from that we are being affected by today. So in terms of, what does this all mean for us, when it comes to this kind of air quality, if you have heart or lung disease, if you're an older adult, if you're a child, or have teenagers, you should avoid strenuous outdoor activities, keep outdoor activities short, and consider moving physical activities indoors or rescheduling them. Saw kids still practicing soccer yesterday, and air quality was nasty yesterday. And so if your child is participating like in an outdoor camp or is participating in an outdoor sports event, you just want to check with the coaches, check with the camps and all that to see, what are you doing to protect our kids today? Because this is a serious thing. I don't consider myself in the best health, but even I, I wasn't outside for a long time. I was inside a building that didn't have air conditioning but had windows open. And I can definitely feel today in my throat and in my sinuses that, the smoke is affecting even me. So in terms of everything, this is what you can do to reduce your exposure. Choose less strenuous activities, so like walking instead of running, so you're not breathing as hard. Shorten the amount of time you are active outdoors and be active outdoors when air quality is better. Unfortunately, today we haven't seen the better air quality. I don't know that we're going to see much better air quality later today. Looking at what the National Weather Service is saying, tomorrow it looks like things may get better later in the day on Friday. And in fact, unfortunately, the thing that will probably help, but is not necessarily a solve-all, is that we are going to have, I think, some sort of front looks like it's going to come through. We're going to get rain tomorrow night, and that may help things as well. So just be aware. It's not going to be very warm today as compared to the last couple days, but we will have widespread smoke. You will see that. The sun is going to look weird. The skies are going to look weird. But given all that, it's supposed to be a mostly sunny day. The high is only going to be about 80 degrees. It's going to be a little cooler because of all the smoke that's going to be covering the sun up. Yesterday, before the smoke came down into our area more, we were well into the upper 80s. And then as it started to come down, like we're talking mid-afternoon, like 3, 4 o'clock, I watched the temperature gauge just fall from 88 to like 84 degrees in like 30 minutes. So tonight, expect more widespread smoke, mainly before 10 p.m. It will be partly cloudy with a low of 60. Friday, we will have areas of smoke before 2 p.m. It'll be mostly sunny with a high of 84. Friday night, then we have that 40% chance of showers overnight. It'll be partly cloudy with a low of 65 degrees. And then Saturday, we can expect rain, maybe even some thunderstorms. I mean, the chance of precipitation is 90%. So if we don't get rain in, good chunks of Chautauqua County tomorrow, I don't know what to tell you. So I just be aware. The high will be about 84 degrees on Saturday. If you're looking for it's a whole weekend, a washout, not necessarily. Right now, they're saying Sunday's going to be this most perfect day, mostly sunny, high 76. So if you got to get stuff done outside, you know, at all between now and Sunday. Wait till Sunday to do it. That would be my recommendation.

The National Weather Service, a meteorologist in Minnesota, said that warnings about unhealthy air conditions Wednesday extended from Minnesota through Toronto and into New York State. Unusually hot temperatures also didn't make that very comfortable, especially more out west. We had warm temperatures, but not like they had in the heat dome area of the Midwest. Columbia University's Climate School Associate Professor Dan Westerval said that severe drought conditions combined with heat in Canada and the U.S. have created that perfect storm for really dry conditions to provide a lot of fuel for these wildfires to burn. Research is showing that warmer temperatures from burning coal, oil, and gas are making fires more frequent and intense. So this is why we're seeing more of this over the last several years. You know, growing up, I never recalled ever like having days where it was smoky like this. And I've grown up, I lived in Western New York all my life. So, and there have been wildfires, and, you know, throughout my time period, you know, my time on Earth, you know, nearly 50 years of it. I've never recalled anything like what we've had over the last 5 years, because 2021, I think that was the year that we first got that impact from wildfires where it was noticeable difference outside. So that is, you know, this is just where we are. In fact, if you want to talk about climate resiliency, the county planning department is doing a climate resiliency plan workshop. They're calling it a visioning workshop. That's taking place tonight at 5 p.m. at the Prendergast Library. I think it's scheduled to go about an hour and a half for it, because there's a bunch of public input that is going to be happening. So I think that's why they stretched it out. This is open to the public, and there will be, you know, an initial presentation, and then there'll be time for participants who are there to provide their input for this plan. This is something being done through, it's like a voluntary New York State project, but it's to help give ideas and input on how to make this area more resilient when it comes to these climate events, you know, whether it's flooding, whether it's extreme frost that's affecting crops. It's like, okay, how do we plan for this? What do we put in place to help bounce back from these events that happen and are happening more frequently? That's what this whole plan is about, making Chautauqua County more resilient. So, I'm torn between two events tonight, because there is a special Jamestown School Board meeting at 5 to do a capital project approval for, I think, a sanitary line. It doesn't sound very exciting, but it's like $100,000. So I was kind of like, well, I want to find more information about that, but I also want to be at the library. So what I might do, I might go to the library and see if I can get some school district officials to give me an update to give you more information about what happened, afterwards. I got to clone myself, folks. This is getting tough sometimes, even when there's not a lot of meetings. Sometimes they just happen all at once. So I'll try to get more information, but do encourage you to come out, because I'm a reporter, and so it's not really fair for me to be there giving my input on things. I'm there to cover your input. This is your chance to have a say. It's open to the public. If you can't be in Jamestown, if you check out the story on WRFALP.com, there are links for how you can attend by Zoom and participate by Zoom. And also, if you're in the North County, for whatever reason, you're hearing me up there or you're working up there, you can go to the Innovation Center. That's part of SUNY Fredonia. It's located on Central Avenue in the city of Dunkirk. And you can participate via that location. So you don't have to make the drive all the way down here. Gas is expensive. So there are opportunities for everyone in Chautauqua County to participate in this workshop tonight. You don't have to leave your house. You don't have to come to Jamestown even. But yeah, this is, it's hard to get people sometimes to participate. I know it's dinner hour. But if you're at home and you're on Zoom, you can eat your dinner and participate and listen. It's all good, right? So, okay, so let's come back to what else is happening in news. One thing, this is interesting because we've heard a lot about these lately, data centers and their impact on the electric grid. Well, in New York State now, Governor Kathy Hochul has signed an executive order that creates a moratorium on hyperscale data centers. What she's doing is temporarily pausing state environmental permits for 1 year in order to build regulatory framework that she says protects ratepayers, the environment, the energy grid, and communities across the state. So there is an unprecedented growth in demand for data center development because of artificial intelligence, AI, and other computing operations. That increase in demand has led to proposals across the state

0: or the construction and operation of data centers that could require massive amount of energy and water to run and cool thousands of computer servers. Now, the new company, Genova, who bought the former energy power plant in Dunkirk, one of the things that is in their portfolio of things they do is data centers. So if you think of a location that is next to a big body of water and also would be primed to maybe even do some sort of electric generation of some point, or I don't know, has access to the grid, that's for sure. That is something that they could look at putting there if they decide not to go the nuclear energy route. Of course, the county is very heavy, you know, and in terms of, you know, wanting to pursue a project for nuclear energy in Dunkirk. So we'll see how county leaders and business leaders, you know, can affect the decision by the folks at Genova. So anyway, there have been other steps before this moratorium, this one-year moratorium on data centers by Governor Hochul. Earlier this year, she directed the Department of Public Service to begin the Energize New York proceeding. This requires data centers to either pay more for their energy or supply their own, however necessary, and allows the state to keep energy more affordable for residents. And as part of that proceeding, Hochul is also now directing DPS to develop what she calls generic environmental impact statement for data centers to ensure new data centers coming online are being held to consistent standards, which that's good practice. You want to have the same rules for everybody. So development of this impact statement will take up to a year. And this is while the moratorium will be in place. And also, while there is a moratorium, Department of Environmental Conservation will not issue any discretionary permits that are not already deemed complete. So there might have been some permits that were out there in the process. That shouldn't be affected by the moratorium, from what I understand. So this generic environmental impact statement will be used to assess the potential environmental impacts of construction and operation of data centers in a state, including their effect on energy demand, water use and quality, and air quality. We've been talking about air quality a lot the last 2 days. So, yeah. So once these standards are finalized by the state, the moratorium will be lifted, and that will allow new data center projects to proceed as long as they follow state zoning code and other local approvals. In addition to this, so Hochul also has directed Empire State Development to issue a community investment framework within 60 days that will provide clear guidance to local entities to help them negotiate community benefits as part of any large-scale data center deal, including local infrastructure improvements, childcare investments, and direct financial support for their community. And the CIF, as it's known for short, will establish frameworks to provide organized labor a seat at the table and prioritize prevailing wage standards and project labor agreements for data center construction, local hiring, apprenticeships, and workforce development, and so forth. The framework also will include a formula to help communities assess where to begin investment negotiations. So you can actually get input on that. That's on the ESD's website. If you go to this story on WRFALP.com, you can find the link on there. And there's more. So in terms of what else Hochul's doing, she's also directing the Department of Public Service to consider creating a New York Grid Acceleration Fund to require data centers to invest in the state's aging grid infrastructure and energy needs so that we all benefit from the development. The fund could support the procurement of new clean energy supply and establishment of an insurance pool to which developers may need to contribute to protect against speculative large loads that create uncertainty and increase costs. Public service will also consider approaches to require data centers to fund new clean electric generation dedicated to their operations, including but not limited to customer-sited distributed energy sources and battery storage. So new clean electric generation. So that doesn't mean natural gas under New York State Climate Act, I would say. So we're talking potentially, you know, okay, you have to do something with solar, you have to do something with wind. And I guess, you know, I don't know. I'm not sure how that all works out because, you know, in terms of the amount of energy that data centers use, I don't know if it's something they say, well, we can supplement with this, but we're still going to need grid stuff. But anyway, and finally, Hochul is also pursuing actual legislation, to repeal sales tax exemptions for massive data centers across the state. So there's one way where she's like, nope, you're going to still have to pay sales tax. you are, because data centers, there is job creation in the building of them and construction, but I don't know how many staff actually staff a data center. It wouldn't be like as much as you had in a manufacturing facility. So I can see where she would be like, well, you don't deserve that exemption. Maybe you'll get exemptions from the counties that you're located in and from their form of an industrial development agency or what have you. But she's like, nah, you're still going to pay that sales tax. That's her dream. We did hear from U.S. Senator Kirsten Gillibrand. She was praising the moratorium. She's very happy about this. At the federal level, Gillibrand's mission, she said, is to ensure that AI innovation benefits every American, not just a powerful few. And she said that requires establishing clear, reliable rules of the road. Gillibrand went on to say that the feds need to build a framework that protects kids from harmful algorithms and social media tools, shields seniors and consumers from AI-driven scams and fraud, and safeguards American jobs and livelihoods from displacement. So these data centers are because of the rise in artificial intelligence, the use of AI, you know, those ChatGPTs and everything. Every time you use that requires a lot of energy, and a lot of people are using those because they find value in how it helps their workflow. Some people use them, unfortunately. I say unfortunately because, you know, we are an arts-related organization here. Some people use AI to create, quote-unquote, have it, you know, develop artwork. So, and you're from social media, you know what it is. You'll scroll through and you see businesses using artificial intelligence to advertise things that they have at their place of business. And it all looks the same. People refer to this as AI slop, you know, in terms of like online. And I've seen that comment a lot. So, you know, it's in terms of how AI can be very useful. It can help definitely make things more efficient. It could help people. There was an example I saw at Jamestown Public Schools had a presentation on it. I was like more than a year ago where AI can be used to help teachers with lesson planning, where teachers have it like, okay, this is a topic we're going to cover in class. I need to do a lesson plan around this. And AI can help streamline the process where it's not as cumbersome as it is by doing it kind of by hand. It's not that it's like taking the work away or taking the creativity of how a lesson is planned away from teachers, but it helps them, you know, it's not as, think of it as like when you're trying to cut through red tape, it's kind of like a cutting through red tape thing. I will disclose that I use a program called Outer AI here at my workplace, and I use it to transcribe voice to text, which is very handy in all the meetings I go to. Is it perfect? Definitely not. And it's because, and so I, it's more of a, here's a tool to kind of be like, okay, yes, this is, they talked about this, and I can look at like, you know, a paragraph of it, be like, where was that in the meeting? It was at this minute. Okay, now let's go listen to my actual audio and hear what they said for real. So it's not a perfect, it's definitely not perfect. It's a tool, it's useful. It's not perfect. And that's, I think the takeaway from this is that as much as it can help, you need to still use your own eyes and ears to determine, okay, what's factual, what's accurate. So for the next year, no new data centers in New York State, at least ones that weren't already underway and had all the permits in place. Other things going on. This is something I'll be waiting to find out what happens, because obviously the air quality is not fantastic out there. But tonight is supposed to be the CHQ Chamber's third on third event here in downtown Jamestown, right outside our doors here at the Reglene Center for the Arts. We are expecting at 6 p.m. the Yasu Dancers performing from 6 to 7 p.m. and Sakanya Berman Dance performing from 7 to 8 p.m. The Jamestown Farmers Market also will be doing a special evening farmers market from 5 to 8 p.m. Note on this, you need to bring cash because they will not have the SNAP or credit card token exchange available for tonight's evening market. So if you want to come down it, you're going to need cash to buy any produce or yummy stuff that you see. So, and also, WRFA will be broadcasting live here, like maybe, I don't know if it'll be quite under our marquee, but we'll be here live on Third Street as well. Our general manager, Anthony Merchant, will be here. I think he's got some authors. I think TJ Buck is lined up to come speak to him during the 5 o'clock hours, just for 1 hour. And it's worth noting because normally you hear Community Matters at 5 o'clock. We will have that show on at 6 p.m. tonight, so you got to wait to hear it. It's going to be the second part of the Jamestown Justice Coalition community conversation on the LGBTQ plus community. So we had part one of that a couple weeks ago. We'll have part two. If you're like, well, I just want to hear the whole thing, it's already available to listen to on demand. We're just providing it in split for those who maybe don't want to go online and say, I want to hear it online. I don't want to go online. Some people don't like it. They like the radio. And we appreciate you for liking radio. But yeah, otherwise, this is a free event downtown tonight. There will be beverages and food to buy. I'm not sure what the food truck is that they'll have tonight. But if something changes because air quality issues, we'll try to keep you updated on social media. Okay, so just check into our Facebook page for WRFALP.com. You can also check CHQ Chambers Facebook page as well, if you know they do put out any announcement changing anything for tonight. Otherwise, let's look at what is going on elsewhere quickly, because I don't have a lot of time. So we have Defense Secretary Pete Hegseth. Apparently he's into gender affirming care now, which is unusual for this administration, because he wants to roll out new screening programs for testosterone deficiency among troops, calling it necessary to allow them to operate at their quote absolute best. The move comes as other Trump administration officials have begun to advocate for men to have easier access to testosterone replacement therapies. But the messaging from Hegseth and others blends known science on the hormone with broader and less substantial claims. The Pentagon did not respond to questions to the Associated Press about what research or academic studies underpin the move. Over the past several years, special operation troops and specifically Navy SEALs have come under scrutiny for their use of testosterone and similar substances to enhance performance. The death of a SEAL recruit during the training in 2022 led to the discovery of substances, including testosterone, in his possession and revealed far more rampant drug use among the elite program than was previously acknowledged. Representative Chrissy Houlihan, a Pennsylvania Democrat and Air Force veteran, said it proves that Secretary Hegseth takes direction from the far corners of the manosphere. Also, as fighting between the U.S. and Iran grows, the political stakes for Trump are growing ahead of November's midterm elections. Earlier this week, Trump formally notified Congress that the U.S. is back at war with Iran. The administration says a notice starts a new 60-day window to continue military action without additional congressional approval. The political fallout may come down to gas prices. If these new strikes weaken Iran's regime and opens the Strait of Hormuz, sending gas prices down, Trump could benefit politically. But if fighting escalates and Iran retains control of the major waterway and energy costs rise, Trump and Republicans could feel that impact with voters. A majority of Americans oppose the war, but Trump's Republican base has largely remained behind him and continues to trust his framing of the conflict. Your local news is coming up at the top of the hour. 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I'm Julia Cecil-Hanley on your listener-supported community radio station, 107.9 FM, WRFALP in Jamestown.
1: From the Switch Energy Alliance, this is Earth Date. On another episode, we told you about urban heat islands. Buildings and asphalt absorb summer heat from sun and air, cars and trucks, power plants and air conditioning, and hold it, driving city temperatures far higher than surrounding areas, sometimes to devastating effect. Urban heat islands have killed thousands. But new studies of over 3,000 cities around the world show they've saved many more. That's because heat islands also hold heat in winter, as buildings, transportation, and industry leak heat into the environment. The result, just as in summer, is that cities can be 10 degrees Fahrenheit warmer. That means less energy required for heating homes and buildings. And it means many fewer deaths from hypothermia, heart attacks, and respiratory illness. The studies show that, in the global average, urban heat islands saved 4 times as many lives in the winter as were lost in the summer. In cold climates, it was 11 times as many. Tropical cities may not enjoy these benefits since their winters are not cold enough to kill. But overall, this suggests city planners should adapt regionally to urban heat islands. Warmer cities should try to mitigate heat effects, while colder cities may want to encourage them. Cities that experience both temperature extremes, and many do, may investigate changing roof colors and other flexible solutions that could reflect heat in summer and absorb it in winter. Changing like nature with the season. I'm Scott Tinker.
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3: Good morning. It's Thursday, July 16th. There is an air quality alert in effect until midnight tonight. Today's weather will have widespread smoke. It'll be mostly sunny with a high of 80 degrees. I'm Julia Cecil-Hanley with your WRFA News. Governor Kathy Hochul has signed an executive order to create the nation's first moratorium on new hyperscale data centers. Hochul is temporarily pausing state environmental permits for up to 1 year in order to build regulatory framework that protects ratepayers, the environment, the energy grid, and communities across the state. She said, New York has always been at the forefront of innovation and change, but we've also always guaranteed that New Yorkers benefit. As data center development threatens to hike up utility bills, deplete our natural resources, and create uncertainty for New Yorkers, it's my responsibility to take action and lead. New York will lead the way in creating the strongest standards in the nation for data center development, ensuring that when companies succeed because of New York, New Yorkers succeed too. New York State is experiencing unprecedented growth in demand for data center development driven by artificial intelligence and other computing operations. The increase in demand has led to proposals across the state for the construction and operation of data centers that could require massive amounts of energy and water to run and cool thousands of computer servers. Earlier this year, the governor directed the Department of Public Service to begin the Energize New York proceeding, which will require data centers to either pay more for their energy or supply their own, allowing the state to keep energy more affordable for residents. As part of that proceeding, the governor is also now directing DPS to develop a generic environmental impact statement for data centers to ensure new data centers coming online are being held to the consistent standards. During the development of this GEIS, which will take up to a year, a moratorium will be in place and the Department of Environmental Conservation will not issue any discretionary permits not already deemed complete. The state will use the GEIS to assess the potential environmental impacts of the construction and operation of data centers in the state, including their effect on energy demand, water use, and quality, and air quality. Once the state finalizes these standards, the moratorium will be lifted, allowing new data center projects to proceed as long as they follow state zoning code and other local approvals. The governor also directed Empire State Development to issue a community investment framework within 60 days, which will provide clear guidance to local entities to help them negotiate community benefits as part of any large-scale data center deal, including local infrastructure improvements, childcare investments, and direct financial support for their community. The CIF will also establish frameworks that provide organized labor a seat at the table and prioritize prevailing wage standards and project labor agreements for data center construction, local hiring, apprenticeships, and workforce development to maximize economic benefits. This framework will additionally include a formula to help communities assess where to begin investment negotiations. An outline of the CIF is currently available on ESD's website, and the public is encouraged to submit feedback. Additionally, Hochul is directing DPS to consider creating a New York Grid Acceleration Fund to require data centers to invest in the state's aging grid infrastructure and energy needs so all New Yorkers benefit from responsible development. The fund could support the procurement of new clean energy supply and establishment of an insurance pool to which developers may need to contribute to protect against speculative large loads that create uncertainty and increase costs. DPS will also consider approaches to require data centers to fund new clean electric generation dedicated to their operations, including but not limited to customer-sited distributed energy resources and battery storage. Finally, Hochul is pursuing legislation to repeal sales tax exemptions for massive data centers across the state. U.S. Senator Kirsten Gillibrand released a statement on the moratorium saying, "I applaud Hochul for taking decisive action on data center construction. Today's executive order sends a clear message. New Yorkers deserve a say in how this technology impacts their lives and communities. This one-year moratorium is fundamentally about trust. Right now, New Yorkers aren't convinced these massive facilities benefit them. Before we move forward, our communities need ironclad guarantees that their energy bills won't spike, their water will be protected, and their air will remain clean." Gillibrand further stated, "At the federal level, my mission is to ensure AI innovation benefits every American, not just a powerful few. That requires establishing clear, reliable rules of the road. We must build a framework that protects our kids from harmful algorithms and social media tools, shields seniors and consumers from AI-driven scams and fraud, and safeguards American jobs and livelihoods from displacement." Two homeless men have been arrested for allegedly cutting wires from several utility poles. Jamestown Police reports officers were sent to the area of Lakeview Avenue and Buffalo Street just before midnight on Tuesday to a report of a man cutting ground wires from the Board of Public Utilities poles. Following an investigation, officers arrested 41-year-old Christopher S. Haberberger and 58-year-old Delbert M. Clark. Haberberger is charged with third-degree criminal mischief, criminal possession of burglar's tools, second-degree criminal tampering, and petty larceny. Clark is charged with fifth-degree criminal possession of stolen property and fifth-degree conspiracy. CHQ Chamber's third-on-third event will take place tonight in downtown Jamestown. The event highlights a variety of arts, culture, and talent found throughout Jamestown and Chautauqua County. Visitors can stroll the street, enjoy live music, discover local makers, and experience everything that makes Jamestown unique. Tonight's event will feature the Yasu dancers performing from 6 to 7 p.m. and Sukanya Berman Dance performing from 7 to 8 p.m. The Jamestown Farmers Market also will hold an evening farmers market from 5 to 8 p.m. The market will not have SNAP or credit card token exchange available for this market. It is cash only. WRFA will have a live broadcast on East 3rd Street at 5 p.m. The third-on-third event takes place on East 3rd Street between Spring and North Main Streets. It is free and open to the public. The New York State Department of Agriculture and Markets has announced the launch of a newly revamped Nourish New York portal to better connect New York's food organizations to New York farmers. This comes as the program, which was launched as an emergency relief program during the pandemic, celebrates being codified in New York state law for nearly 5 years. The new portal offers improved user interface, including the ability to create a business profile, enhanced search tools, and expanded product descriptions, making it even easier for farmers and food organizations to list and search for New York products. The Nourish New York initiative provides funding directly to the state's emergency food providers to help them directly buy products from the state's farmers and producers and distribute them to New York consumers who need them the most. The program, which was launched in May 2020 as an emergency relief program during the COVID-19 pandemic, was permanently codified into state law in November 2021. Since the program's launch in May 2020, nearly $340 million has been committed to Nourish New York. Through this multi-agency effort, New York food banks have purchased over 174 million pounds of New York food products, which equates to over 145 million meals distributed to families in need. The Nourish New York portal was first launched to help connect New York farmers and producers to emergency food organizations. The revamped site has made significant improvements for a better user experience, facilitating more connections between New York farmers and New York emergency food providers and other organizations purchasing New York food products, such as schools. Users can now search for Nourish New York approved products by category, location, product types, and certifications, including kosher and halal certified products, as well as producers participating in a New York State grown and certified program. Additionally, businesses can now create a profile and list all the products that they offer, as well as have the opportunity to provide greater detail for each product. The new portal can be accessed at nourish.ny.gov/search. And a programming note, due to the live WRFA broadcast at the third-on-third event at 5 p.m., Community Matters will air at 6 p.m. tonight. For WRFA News, I'm Julia Cecil Hanley. Your WRFA weather forecast for Thursday, July 16th. The state DEC has an air quality alert for all of Western New York. Today, we can expect widespread smoke. It will be mostly sunny with a high of 80 degrees. Tonight, we can expect widespread smoke mainly before 10 p.m. It'll be partly cloudy with a low of 60. Friday, we'll have areas of smoke before 2 p.m. It'll be mostly sunny with a high of 84 degrees. Friday night, we'll have a 40% chance of showers in the overnight. It'll be partly cloudy with a low of 65. And Saturday, we'll have showers likely with a thunderstorm possible. The high will be near 84 degrees.
4: 10 Virginia women. Mothers.
5: You see, I'm a history maker because the children that came out of me made history.
4: Artists.
5: Cultivate whatever garden of influence God has placed you in. Plant the seeds, water, frequently kiss the roses and watch them grow.
4: Activists.
5: And I slammed my shoe on the podium and I said, are you tired of being in these tar paper shacks?
4: And every single one, audacious. From Virginia Humanities, this is With Good Reason. I'm Allison Quance, and today on the show, History's Audacious Women. My guest is award-winning actress, playwright, and filmmaker Morgan Avery McCoy Harris. Morgan is the 2025 Virginia Humanities Roselle Shule Fellow, and with the support of that fellowship, she produced a multimedia production and digital archive called Bricks Without Straw, Virginia's Finest. The project tells the story of 10 women in Virginia's history and includes her one-woman show of monologues from their perspectives. Morgan, I want to start with one of the women from your show and hear what it's like when you embody their voices. So can you start us out with the first woman from the performance?
5: There comes a time when you know it's time. I was born December 18, 1813. Lived in Hanover County, Virginia. Although born human, was considered property on paper, enslaved. The family that claimed to own me did not want to see me for me as a human being. But thanks be to God that there was a God in heaven that saw me. And that God made me a promise that one day that me and all my babies would be free. I had 11 children. 10 I raised. One died as a baby, Mary. And that was a pain. But it's nothing like the pain of loving a child, of raising a child, of dreaming about what the child would be, and then they'd be sold from you.

0: when my daughter Louisa was sent to Georgia, and I didn't know who had her, where she was, or what was happening to her. It was a different type of heartache. And people asked me, Mother, how you survive seeing your children sold from you? How you survive seeing your children beat down? How you survive? I survived because I had a promise that this moment was not going to be my end, that there was something for me and my children on the other side. That's why when my son Georgia told me that the Yankees had come, I said, thanks be to God, because he promised me that we would be free. I said, come on, children. We grabbed up what little we could, and I walked past Miss Catherine, and tears were streaming down her face. Tears weren't streaming because she loved me. They were streaming because what she knew, what was easy, her wealth was walking away. Her life was ending, and my life was beginning. Come on, children. And we got to the edge of the river. The Yankees were on the other side of the river, and we were still in Rebelland, but the bridge that would take us from where we were to where they were, the bridge had been burned down, and my babies looked at me and said, Mama, where we gonna go? What we gonna do? And I said, come on, children. We went back 4 miles to the Rebelland, went to my brother in the middle of the night, and I said, you still got your boat? He said, yeah, Mother Ann, what you doing? I said, me and the children going to Freedom Land. He took my babies one by one across the river, because the boat could only hold 2 people. First, he wanted me to come. I said, no, I don't want to be free till all my people free. Once I finally got over, my children breathed a sigh of relief, and the Yankees fed us and took us to Hampton. And there in Hampton, there was a stench of blood and war from all of the wounded soldiers. And I started washing the clothes for the soldiers and getting paid money so I could have some things for me and my children. And one soldier said to me, how many children you got, Auntie? That's what he said. And I started crying because I was thankful that me and the children I had with me were free. But my baby Louisa, I told him, I said, I had 10 children living, and one baby's in Georgia, and I don't know where she is in Georgia, but she's in Georgia, and before I die, I want to see her. And you know, just a few weeks later, out of all the people in the world that was brought back, my baby Louisa was brought to me, and I cried, and I wept, and I was thankful because God had promised. And I ain't gonna lie to you and tell you that things have been easy, but things are better now that we're free. And I'm telling you that I believe that there was something better for me and my children. My son became one of the first students at Hampton Institute. My other son, Georgia, became the first black law student at Cornell. My granddaughter became the first, one of the first black female lawyers in Virginia. You see, I'm a history maker. Because the children that came out of me made history.
1: That's Martha Ann Fields. Come on, children.
2: Wow. I can see you on Zoom, and it's like just transformed and incredible. Martha Ann Fields, I'm a history maker. I love that. Tell me more about who she was and how we know about her.
1: Well, she had a promise way before the war even began, and she kept instilling in her children to learn as much as they could where they were, to pay attention. And there's a quote in the monologue. I actually did an excerpt of it because it's rather long. But there's a quote where she says that I couldn't protect them, but I could direct them. And so the reality I wanted to share within these stories, sharing about her story, the reality of the pain of being a mother that can't actually protect your child in the traditional sense, because you can't even protect yourself. Her children did make history, and they made history because of their mother's tenacity and her push. And so I'm thankful. I learned of her from my dear friend, Agena Rogers, is actually her great-great-granddaughter. And ironically, I was working on a documentary project, and I was going to be telling the story of James Apostle Fields, her son. And that's how I found out Agena was my friend prior to knowing that she there was a connection with the Fields family. So it was one of those very divine, serendipitous moments. She told me about a book that was authored by George Fields, Martha Ann Fields' youngest son. Most of what I say in the monologue was actually quoted by him, what his mother said, how, come on, children, God gave her the promise, pass Miss Catherine, all of that is just my interpretation of how she said it, but it's actually what she said.
2: I was going to ask about that because throughout the show, you're stepping into the voice of these women. That's a big responsibility.
1: It is. It is. And I really want to always honor them and preserving their history. I actually had a challenge for a moment because it can be easier as a performer. You might want to present something a certain way, but this show is not just a performance. It is an archive. It's a living archive where you're stepping into the worlds of these women. And I want people to know who they were based on what we have available to us. And so when I was working on telling Elizabeth Van Loo's story and Mary Jane Richards' story, I had in my mind how I wanted to present Mary Jane Richards and in her telling the audience about Elizabeth Van Loo. And it was really beautiful. It was such a beautiful monologue. However, during my research, further research, I came across her latest correspondence to Elizabeth Van Loo, or one of her last correspondence to Elizabeth Van Loo. It was so different. Her tone and her personality, everything was so different than how I wanted to present her. And so in order to honor Mary Jane Richards correctly and adequately, I had to destroy what I had crafted before and create something that was more aligned to who I could see she was from her pen.
2: Yeah, wow. I can imagine the heartbreak of that. And also, I mean, it's a lovely challenge.
1: Yeah.
2: I want to back up a little bit and just have you tell us more broadly about Bricks Without Straw, the show that all of these women are featured in.
1: Absolutely. So the title, Bricks Without Straw, Virginia's Finest, Bricks Without Straw is a biblical reference from the book of Exodus when the Israelites were enslaved and they were forced to build. But in order to make their work even harder, they said, you're going to have to build the bricks, but this time we're not giving you the straw to do so. And so often women are given limited resources, but the expectation was for them to show up and create and be and do anyway. And they were able to, in spite of the oppression and in spite of the times they were in, they were able to continue to build something that was beyond themselves. Mm-hmm. And so Virginia's Finest is specifically telling these Virginia women stories who truly are among one of the finest when you look at the work that they've done and the life that they lived and the legacy that they left behind.
2: And the performance is a series of monologues from these women's perspectives. And I know we won't have time to talk about all of them today, but I would love to honor them with just their names, if you would be willing to just list off the women who are featured.
1: Absolutely. So first is Martha Ann Fields, then Elizabeth Keckley, and then we tell the story of Elizabeth Van Loo and Mary Jane Richards in the same monologue. And then it is Maggie Lena Walker. Then it's Ann Spencer, then it's Undine Smith Moore, then it's Barbara Johns, then Delegate Dr. Mary T. Christian, and then Roselle Shull.
2: Were there some who were harder for you to inhabit as a performer and others who felt like a natural fit for you?
1: Yes, definitely. That's a great question. Ann Spencer was hard for me because her life was just so vast, and I had the privilege of reading her autobiography, and then I met her granddaughter, and I went to her home, and so it was just hard because I wanted to tell her whole story, and I think she's just so amazing, and I didn't know how to tell it. It was very overwhelming for me, but we got there. Also, Ms. Shull was, the challenge was, I too really respected her, and I also had a lot of information about Ms. Shull because I've interviewed her children, and to have so many people speak of you with such reverence, I mean, when I spoke with them, I would be weeping, right? And so again, I had all this information. She did so much in her life. So trying to figure out what portion of her story to tell and from what perspective, because obviously I am a Black woman. So how do I tell this Jewish woman's story in an honorable way?
2: Will you share for us another excerpt from one of the monologues?
1: Sure, I sure will. Let's see, which one? This is in Spencer. May you find love like I found with Edward. Someone who will write you a 21-page love letter and plant flowers with you in the moonlight. May you find friends like my Jim, James Weldon Johnson, who will expose your creativity, bring you into the sun. May you also have friends like Langston Hughes, who will tell you when you're overrated. And when you want to ask a question and get somebody to give your organization money, may you always wear red. May you have children and grandchildren that carry on your legacy. May you cultivate whatever garden of influence God has placed you in. Plant the seeds, water frequently, kiss the roses and watch them grow. If there's not a door of escape, you find a window. If you need some inspiration as you go through the trials of life, come on by my garden and I'll teach you how to be nasty nice. That's Ann Spencer, her closing.
2: Oh, I love that. And for those who maybe don't know the name, tell us a little bit about Ann Spencer and who she was.
1: Yeah, Ann Spencer was a poet in the New Negro Movement. So during the Harlem Renaissance, she actually was born in Virginia, moved to West Virginia when she was about 4 years old. And at 11 years old, she moved to Lynchburg for college, Virginia Baptist Seminary and College. You know, this was a new school. This was an opportunity for her to get educated and grow. And she wrote her first poem there in Lynchburg. And it also, though, was the first place that she experienced racism, because she really didn't experience it in Bramwell, West Virginia at the time, because of how the community was a small coal mining town. And, you know, so they let the children be children. And she had a way about her. She mesmerized people. She met Edward Spencer, who was from Lynchburg. So they got married. And so she stayed in Lynchburg, or went back to Lynchburg after college once they got married, and he built her this home and they had this garden and had three children. But in the process, she was such a vocal person. They called her a social heretic because she wore pants, because she refused to adhere to Jim Crow's demand. So she would not ride the trolley. She would rather walk because she refused to sit in the back. And if she did ride the trolley, she sat in the front, and then the trolley driver would say a lot of unkind words to her and she would say them back. So she was that type of woman. She was this woman who just wasn't scared to speak her mind. And she and a friend started the local chapter of the NAACP in Lynchburg. That led her to meeting James Weldon Johnson. He was the secretary of the national NAACP, and he found her poetry, because she wrote poems all the time. Since she was in college, she was writing for herself, because she called herself a private poet. But he saw her poems, and here he was, this, you know, accomplished, published poet, well-known, well-respected, and he shared her poetry with his publisher, and they agree. And so she, you know, is now in these anthologies with James Weldon Johnson and Langston Hughes and all the poets of that time. And so her voice is heard through that poetry. And also, she and her husband had a beautiful home. There was no outhouse needed because he had internal plumbing in the home. And so when Black people who were of, you know, celebrity status or noteworthy keynote speakers for the school would come, the school would ask if they could stay at Ann Spencer and Edward Spencer's home. So George Washington Carver stayed at her home. Just a plethora of people stayed. W.E.B. Du Bois, of course, came often to her home. And so she had a lot of influence and a lot of intellectuals who enjoyed having other intellectuals to speak to. And so it was this hub of a conversation and engagement and activity of what they could do to create a better opportunity for people of color.
2: Yeah, there's the obvious connection between all of these women. They're women, they're Virginians. What binds them all together?
1: There are four things that really, with all the women you see, there's a pursuit of freedom, There's also a common theme of education as a pathway for success. Education is a pathway for freedom. Education is a pathway for opportunity and creating access to education. That was huge for every last woman in Virginia's Finest. And then there's this faith component. All of the women had a faith, and that faith is what fueled them and the work that they did and why they did what they did. And lastly, legacy. None of these women focus internally just about themselves or their children. It was about continuing the legacy past their existence so the life of others could be changed. And so I think they all were audacious. One thing that Barbara Johns did is not something that Martha Ann Fields could have done at the time, but what she did enabled for the Barbara Johns to do what she did. Does that make sense?
2: Yeah. You mentioned Barbara Johns, and several of my Virginia Humanities colleagues were able to see one of your live performances recently. And when I asked, I heard several of them say that Barbara Johns was a favorite. I would love to hear a little bit from her voice.
1: Yes. Yes. My uncle, Vernon Johns, everybody thought that he was a rebel. And I guess he rubbed off on me. I'm the oldest, so I was helping my brother and sister get ready for school, and I left my lunch. And I ran back to my grandma's house as fast as I could. But when I got back to the bus stop, the bus was already gone. And so I waited and waited and waited, and then it happened. I saw the white school bus pass me by. It was new. It was clean. It didn't break down, and it wasn't overcrowded, and there was space for me, but no space for me. And I got so angry because our bus breaks down all the time. Our bus is overcrowded, and our schools are tar paper shacks. It rains on us while we're taking tests because it leaks. And in the wintertime, we have to wrap ourselves in coats so we don't get too cold. It is not fair, and it's definitely not equal. And I was so angry that by the time I got to school, I went to find my favorite teacher, Miss Inez, and I told her everything that I saw and everything that happened. And do you know what she said to me? Barbara, what are you going to do about it? What am I going to do? I'm a teenager. You're the adult. What are you going to do? I felt so frustrated, so disappointed, so angry. But then I realized Miss Inez gave me a gift because it made me think, Barbara, what can you do? Because the teachers had tried and they couldn't do anything. Our parents had kept complaining to the school board and they still wouldn't do anything. And so I decided that I was going to take it to the one person that could do something. I prayed. I said, God, aren't we your children too? And after I prayed, the next morning I had a plan. Before I prayed, I was just angry and I didn't have a plan. But after I prayed, I had a plan that we would do a student strike. That we would all do a student strike, and I would talk to the student leaders and I would get them on my side and tell them my plan, and then we would come up with an opportunity for all of us to strike, that it was our time as students to take a stand. And I found them. I talked to leaders at the school and they agreed. We started strategizing and organizing and said we would give it time because the school board kept saying they were working on it, so we gave them a few months. And then in March, one of those school buses, our school buses, the hand-me-down school buses, the breaking-down school buses, those buses that stalled on the train. And 5 students died. And I knew it was time. And so in April, that was our set date. We sent a note to the principal had someone call pretending like one of the students were in trouble. And so he ran out of the school, and then we sent notes to all of the classrooms. We forged the principal's signature and had all the teachers bring the students to the auditorium. But when they came to the auditorium, there was no principal, there was me. And I asked the teachers respectfully to leave. Now, it took a little, but they finally did. And everyone was getting kind of rowdy. So I stood in front of the podium and I slammed my shoe on the podium. And I said, "Are you tired of being in these tar paper shacks? Are you tired of being in these overcrowded buses? This is our school. This is our education. If you want change, you have to do something. Who's with me?" I walked out of school and 450 students came out with me and we started a strike.
2: Oof. Got me with that one.
1: Yeah.
2: For people who don't know the story of Barbara Johns, can you give us just a short little summary?
1: Absolutely. Barbara Johns was a student activist, and I sound like this because I'm full. You know, as a 16-year-old, she organized a student strike, a student-led strike. She saw something that was wrong and she believed that she could do something about it, and she did. And that's what I love about this, because young people need to know that they have agency too. You know, sometimes you can feel like you're just seeing, people don't pay attention to what's happening in history or what's happening presently because I'm just a kid. No, you have power too.
2: I love imagining high schools. I could imagine staging it. I can tell you've thought about a larger life and future for this project with the digital archive. You spoke about how all of these women had a real commitment to cultivating their legacies. What's the legacy that you hope to leave behind?
1: Oh, man. This is personal. This is more of a personal thing. When I spoke to Roselle Shule's children, to hear them speak of their mother the way that they did, I said, "Oh my gosh, I want my daughter to talk about me like that," you know, to live that type of life. Because sometimes people can be great in the public and not great in private.
2: Yes.
1: And so I want to be great for every aspect of my life, for all the people in my life, all the hats and the roles that I wear, and teaching her to do the same, teaching her that she can live out her dreams, that she can help other people, that she can be loving and caring, that she can honor God, that she can be kind, a great human being. I want to show her what that looks like every day. But also, this experience has been life-changing for me. I'm really grateful to Virginia Humanities and the Roselle Shule Fellowship. I'm thankful because this experience has changed my life. These women have changed my life. And I want to share their stories with as many people as I can, because you believe what you see. And so when you see and you're bombarded with hate or evil or divisiveness, then you believe that that is the only thing that can be. But when you see stories like these women of love and hope and passion and commitment and advocacy and selflessness and sacrifice and humility, when you see these things, then you know there's another option.
2: Morgan Avery McCoy Harris, thank you so much for sharing your story and these women's stories with me on With Good Reason.
1: Thank you, Allison. It has been a joy being with you, and I'm so thankful for the opportunity to be on With Good Reason.
2: You can find clips and information from the digital archive of Bricks Without Straw, Virginia's Finest, at morganaverymccoy.com. Morgan Avery McCoy Harris is an actress, playwright, and filmmaker. She's the 2025 Virginia Humanities Roselle Shule Fellow. This is With Good Reason. We'll be right back. Welcome back to With Good Reason from Virginia Humanities. Diaries are more than just secret keepers. They're records. Records of how people lived, how they spent their time, the small moments, and the big historical moments, the ones that touched lives beyond the headlines.
3: Jennifer Putzi and her project co-director Kirsten Lee have been diving into historical diaries for the Black Women's Diaries Project. Jennifer is a professor of English and gender, sexuality, and women's studies at William & Mary. I spoke with her about what they've learned. Jenny, you're launching the Black Women's Diaries Project with the diary of Florence Barber. Will you tell me a little bit about her?
4: Sure. Florence Barber was from upstate New York, from Saratoga. She was born in 1857, and she was the granddaughter of Solomon Northup, who was the author of 12 Years a Slave. He was a free man. He was born free, but was kidnapped and enslaved, and then through his own efforts and those of some friends in New York, was redeemed and brought back to New York City. And Florence was born immediately after that. But we're really interested in who Florence is on her own. And who she is a Norfolk housewife and mother. She's the wife of Philip Barber, who is one of the first African-American physicians in Norfolk, Virginia. She is also deeply involved in her community, in her church, in the local Black YMCA, which is one of the oldest Black YMCAs in the country and one of the few heritage YMCAs that still exists. And her diary is an ordinary diary. It's a daily diary where she writes about cleaning her house. She writes about selling eggs, making aprons, having dinner with her family. She also writes about events in the Norfolk community that now we find intensely interesting. The streetcar strike in Norfolk, with the streetcar shed being in her community. So there's violence happening every day in her community with strike breakers and with streetcar drivers. So we're interested in her diary for the ordinary and for the extraordinary elements of it.
2: Does she write much about her interior self? What she's feeling, what she's thinking about?
4: Not much. I think our idea of what a diary is sort of

0: Philadelphia, and she often writes about, you know, sitting around and reading last year's diary with her friends and laughing about it, right? So it's not entirely a private document. For lots of diarists, it was more a document of your everyday activities.
1: Were there any particular moments that really stand out for you from this diary?
0: Absolutely. In terms of sort of the extraordinary, there is one moment in the diary. Well, and I should say that I work on these diaries with labs here at the college. So I have a one-credit research lab every semester, and we transcribe a diary, they learn how to encode it, and then we do research on it. So the students are deep into this project. And our first semester was the one where we worked on the Barber diary. And there's a moment in the diary where she says something about someone being shot. And then she mentions going to visit the shooter's wife the next day. Wow. And so we found that kind of interesting. We thought, well, what's going on here? And a student named Alice Pancake in my first class did some research on this and found out that the man who shot the other man was one of the wealthiest black men in Norfolk. He was an oyster dealer, and he had a history of nervous disorders, which is what they would call it at the time, but a history of mental health issues. And he was having problems, and his wife called their physician, who was a young white physician named Henry Batts. And John Gray, the man who owned the house, went upstairs, and when Batts tried to come upstairs to treat him, he shot him and killed him. Wow. And by the time the police got there, the newspaper report said there were 400 white men and boys around the house. And so they were calling for Gray to be brought outside. So eventually there was a shootout and John Gray was killed by the police. He was taken to the hospital and died of his injuries. And the next day, Florence Barber goes over to the Gray's house to visit with his widow. And while it was interesting when we first found the mention of it in the diary to think about Florence as a person who would go someplace where there had been a white mob the day before, threatening to drag this man out of the house, would go there to visit his wife and comfort her. We just sort of realized how quiet but important her presence was in this community, that she was doing more than raising money for missionaries. Not that that wasn't important in the context of her church attendance, but she was also there, I think, both as a physician's wife, but also as someone who cared deeply about her community. You know, they're bringing comfort and sort of ensuring this woman's safety in a way. And I think that really struck us, that told us so much about her.
1: I was really touched by the way you're working with the descendants of people who are mentioned in her diary, and sort of the way her diary is helping to bring this very local history to life for others. Can you talk a little bit more about that?
0: Sure. She doesn't actually have any descendants, not that we've found, but we did get in touch with folks at St. John's AME Church in Norfolk, Virginia. Mm-hmm. That was actually the idea of one of my students. We hadn't initially planned on doing a sort of community partnership or community engagement. And one of my students, Ziz Kilmer, said, why don't we contact St. John's and see if they have any papers and if they'd like to know about the diary? Oh, and so she contacted them. And Reverend Christian Savage, who is the pastor at St. John's AME Church, contacted us immediately and said, absolutely, come down. You know, we have papers. We'd love for you to see them and talk to you about Florence. And he was really great. He gave us a tour in their sanctuary. They have the original pews. So it was really interesting and moving to try to imagine where Florence and her family would have sat, because there was sort of an assigned system. So she would have sat in the same place with her family every Sunday. And so we really developed a partnership with Reverend Savage. The students and I went down and presented on Florence Barber to interested members of his congregation, some of whom came up to us afterward and said, you know, that's my great, great, great grandmother, you know.
1: Wow.
0: So we're working on a printable version for them. We're working on a walking tour of Florence Barber's Norfolk at the request of Reverend Savage. So it's been really meaningful, and it's also really shaped how we're thinking about the rest of the project. We've decided that for every diary, we want some element of community engagement and community partnership.
1: And this project is much bigger than just your own work. Who is working on this with you?
0: Absolutely. My project co-director is Kirsten Lee, who's an assistant professor of African American literature at Auburn University. I am also

0: working with folks at William & Mary Libraries. I've worked mostly with Rachel Hogan, who is our digital humanities librarian. She's extraordinary and has really helped guide me through the steps of this project.
1: I'd love to hear more about some of the other diaries you're working with.
0: The second diary, we think, that we're going to work with is by Mary Virginia Montgomery. She is from Davis Bend, Mississippi. And she and her family were actually enslaved by Joseph Davis, the brother of Jefferson Davis, president of the Confederacy. And both brothers lived there. Joseph's plantation was called Hurricane and Jefferson's was called Briarfield. And so Benjamin Montgomery, her father, actually pretty much ran Hurricane by the time the Civil War rolls around. Joseph Davis was Jefferson Davis's eldest brother. So he was elderly by the time the Civil War rolled around. And so when Joseph Davis had to leave Davis Bend, and they had to because the Union Army wanted Davis Bend, right? It was symbolic. They wanted to take it. Benjamin Montgomery pretty much took over and ran things. He had been doing that before the war. He had a general store. He and his family, he was to some degree able to control his family's labor before the war, but he really took things over after Joseph Davis left. He had to eventually leave because the Union Army were suspicious of him and his sort of partnership with Joseph Davis. Huh. But they come back after the war, and eventually Joseph Davis sells Briarfield and Hurricane to Benjamin Montgomery. So when Mary Virginia is writing her diary in 1872, she's actually living in Briarfield, Jefferson Davis's home.
1: Wow.
0: Yeah, which is kind of mind-blowing when you think about it. And her diary is, I mean, they're all amazing. She's a fascinating woman. She's young. She's in her 20s. She goes to Oberlin at the end of the year to college. And she's constantly studying, constantly trying to improve herself. And then we have a third diary by a woman named Sally Sanders Venning. She starts writing in 1890. She writes from 1890 to 92. Sally is descended from an enslaved woman named Sarah Sanders, who had a relationship of some sort with the man who enslaved her in South Carolina. They lived in Charleston. They had a number of children together. He never freed her. She died in South Carolina. But at some point, he brings, this is before the Civil War, he brings his children to Philadelphia and effectively frees them. He moves to Philadelphia himself, not with them. He lives apart from them, but he buys a home and the children are living there. So she is the child of one of those children. Sally is. So Sally is kind of delightful. She's in her early 20s. She and her friends, they go to church, they go to school, they go to Atlantic City. She writes a lot about going to Atlantic City on vacation, as a lot of middle-class Black families from Philadelphia did. She is a little bit boy crazy. And so she is doing more of the sort of teenagerish things that we would expect. And the students, I think, took pleasure in that as well, right? They're sort of tracking how many different boyfriends she has and all of that kind of thing. And it's all very innocent, right? I mean, these boys like walk her home, you know, or something. So in the last two labs, the students have transcribed that diary. We've encoded it, and we're now doing research on all the people she mentions in her diary. So for each of these, I think what the Barber Diary taught us is that these are diaries by individuals, but they're also records of communities. So each diarist, I think Barber may have the least number of people mentioned, but she mentions about 150 people in her diary. I think the Venning, over 3 years, we have about 300. So we're trying to identify all of those people and find out as much as we can about them. And part of that is because many of these people have never been researched before, right? They haven't mattered historically. And we feel it's our obligation as a team to do as much as we can to figure out who they are.
1: I am so excited to see this project when it launches and to follow it over the years and to see what you all uncover. Jennifer Putzi, thank you so much for speaking with me today on With Good Reason.
0: Thank you so much for having me.
1: Jennifer is a professor of English and gender, sexuality, and women's studies at William & Mary. The Black Women's Diaries Project will launch online in fall 2026. The Enlightenment brought changing ideas of what it means to be a woman, and it opened the door for women to take a lead on complex social and political issues. Elizabeth Lewis is a Spanish professor at the University of Mary Washington. She told us about a group of women in 18th century Spain who took on economic development through charity work. Betsy, you've studied the changing roles of women during the Spanish Enlightenment, and I want to talk about that. But before we get there, let's talk about what it looked like to be a woman before that time.
2: So before the 18th century, I think in general, women were believed to be lesser versions of men, maybe equivalent in some people's eyes with animals. But we see that change in the 18th century with some new changes in philosophy and in science and in economic and education theories. So that idea of what is a woman and what is the gender role of women changes.
1: So during this moment of transition, there's a kind of active intellectual literary conversation happening about, you know, what is the role of women in society?
2: Yes. It's happening all over Europe. It's happening in the United States, and it's happening in Spain as well. So some of this goes along with some new ideas about education. So previously, it was thought that people were kind of born with their intellect, but we started to see in the late 17th and early 18th century ideas such as those by John Locke, the idea of the mind being a blank slate, and that it's education and experience that forms our intellect. And so then there started to be the idea, well, if that's true for men, isn't it true for women? And so those are why some of those changes happened by the end of the century. And we're, I do have to qualify that we're talking about women of certain class, of an upper middle to wealthy class, and often aristocracy. We're not talking about working class women. But that was a hallmark of a civilized society. So in Spain, there was great interest in promoting women's education, in promoting women's participation in society, because it reflected upon Spain being just as civilized as France, as England, as Germany. So that's another reason why we see some pretty big changes happening in this period.
1: And you've looked specifically at a group of women who at this moment start knocking on the door of some economic leadership spaces. Tell me a little bit about them.
2: Yeah, so there's a group that started in the late 18th century in Spain. It's called the Junta de Damas. It's still in existence today. But it was a group of aristocratic, mostly aristocratic women who participated in some of the projects of the Economic Society of Madrid. This was a group of influential men, and they were also the intellectuals, the thinkers, the ones who were publishing their ideas in the newspapers and in books. So Spain was really concerned that they were being, you know, Spain had formerly had the strongest empire in the world and was concerned that it, in the 18th century, it was being left behind. So they wanted to do things to strengthen the Spanish economy. And so they got together, they debated ideas, they proposed reforms. So two women were proposed for regular membership in the society. They were accepted, but it caused this huge controversy because then some of the male members were like, well, if we're going to let these women in, what's going to stop all women from wanting to try to join us? And we don't think that would be a good idea. And in the end, the king kind of stepped in and said, all right, we're going to stop debating this. And I'm creating this all women's group called the Junta de Damas. And it is basically the women's auxiliary of the Economic Society of Madrid. So that's how this started. And it was the first female civic organization that was not religiously affiliated.
1: And what kind of work were they doing?
2: So the first project that they were given by the men was to run the patriotic schools. These were schools that taught trades to poor girls and boys. And the idea was that they were, through these schools, they were improving the Spanish economy by educating working classes. Later on, the women asked for more projects. One was they asked to take over an orphanage. It was a foundling hospital. It was called the Inclusa de Madrid. They got very small, like newborns. They got children that were sick. And the mortality rate was over 90%. Most of the children didn't Wow. live through their first year.
1: Wow.
2: They had problems finding wet nurses. They had problems with disease. They had problems with hygiene. And so the women of the Junta de Damas really tried to apply the latest scientific developments in infant feeding, you know, formula. They didn't really have a good formula.
1: Yeah.
2: And so they were experimenting with different formulas. They were the bottles, you know, there was not a good design for a bottle.
1: Wow.
2: And they were, you know, looking at other publications from other parts of Europe that were putting out designs for these artificial feeding methods for infants. The vaccine for measles and smallpox, those were just coming out. And they experimented some with that, trying to get, trying to lower the disease rates. And then something just as simple as keeping the place clean and washing the babies regularly, they were able to improve the mortality rate, lowered it by almost 50%. And their reasoning for the importance of this wasn't just because it's a good thing to do. It, you know, it's horrible to have children suffer and die, but it was also that it was a good thing for the country, that these children would then grow up and they would be good workers and they would bring prosperity to Spain. There was one other thing I was going to mention. They also ended up helping with women's prisons and helping the women who were imprisoned learn a trade.
1: Hmm.
2: They would instruct them in religion as well. So those were the three main things, the children's schools, the orphanage, and the women's prisons.
1: The way you talk about it, it sounds a little bit like women were using almost like a veil of acts of service or charity. Not that, you know, not that they didn't want to do good works, but that it was a way into these more political, economic leadership spaces and places to promote the newest scientific ideas and things like that.
2: Yeah, I think that these were women who, even before they were in the Junta de Damas, they were involved in what was going on. Like kind of intellectually and politically in Spain, in Madrid at the time. Their husbands were well connected. They hosted tertulias, which were salons, you know, like they did in Paris, in their homes. And so all of these ideas are being debated. They're reading the newspapers. They're reading the books and the pamphlets that are coming out. And they have ideas and they want to be a part of it. And they see ways that they could make an impact.
1: It also strikes me that this kind of differentiation, women are going to work with orphans and children's education. This is a thing that in my mind, I map to kind of the Victorian era and the women's sphere. But you're saying that this moment in the Enlightenment is really where those ideas trace back to. This is where it starts.
2: Definitely. The idea that women inhabit different sphere than men, so the public and the private sphere, they're starting at the end of the 18th century, starting to have those debates. So both creating a separate group and then giving them projects that seemed acceptable to their domestic roles. You know, those were things that were acceptable to men, but also that the women themselves were able to kind of push those spaces a little bit and be able to make a more public contribution than just in their own home.
1: Elizabeth Lewis, thank you so much for speaking with me today on With Good Reason.
2: It was my pleasure. Thank you.
1: Elizabeth Lewis is a Spanish professor at the University of Mary Washington. With Good Reason is produced by Virginia Humanities, which acknowledges the Monacan Nation, the original people of the land and waters of our home in Charlottesville, Virginia. Our production team is Matt Darrow, Lauren Francis, Sarah McConnell, and me, Allison Quantz. Special thanks to Jenny Taylor for booking assistance. 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
4: Coming up next, SUNY Chancellor John King. 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With SUNY Chancellor John King on this week's Capital Connection. 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
4: It's the Capital Connection. Hi, I'm David Gustina. Delighted because joining us this week is the Chancellor of the State University of New York. His name is John King. Of course, the State University of New York is the largest comprehensive system of public higher education in the U.S. Chancellor John King, welcome back to the Capital Connection. So great to have you.
6: Great to talk with you.
4: I can start it with a very open-ended question. As I would tell my students at University at Albany, when you're in journalism, open-ended questions are the best. So here's an open-ended question for you, SUNY Chancellor King. Tell us about the state of higher education right now in New York.
6: I'm very pleased to be able to say that SUNY is on the move. We've got a lot of great things happening. Governor Hochul has been so supportive, along with the legislature. We've seen enrollment increases in each of the last 3 years for the first time in about 15 years. We have real research excellence across our system, battery technology at Binghamton, semiconductor industry research at UAlbany and SUNY Poly, artificial intelligence research at Buffalo, quantum research at Stony Brook, really helping to grow the state's economy through our research excellence and providing great affordable opportunities to students. We've been able to keep our tuition frozen. Our tuition at our four-year campuses is just $7,070 for the year, which is extraordinary. And we continue to just communicate the message that there is a place for every New Yorker at SUNY.
4: There's so much to pick up from what you've just said. Let's start with the governor of New York. You say you're pleased with the support for SUNY particularly. What did happen in this last round of budget negotiations? What was SUNY given and what is it being used for?
6: Yeah, some great investments in the most recent budget. Continuing operating support for our campuses, which is crucial, helps us to cover the cost of well-deserved raises for our faculty, for example. Significant investment in student success programs. The SUNY Reconnect program, which provides free tuition, fees, books, and supplies for adults 25 to 55 in high demand fields at our community colleges. We're very excited about that effort. Our ASAP and ACE wraparound support programs for low-income students to help ensure that they not only start college but finish successfully. And then significant capital investments, which is really important. With 64 campuses, we've got a lot of buildings. A lot of them were built in the 60s and 70s. We've got about a $10 billion critical maintenance backlog across the system. So it was really important that this year the governor and the legislature significantly increased our capital allocation over past years. Certainly a lot more to do, but that was very encouraging.
4: Where does the $400,000 of state budget investment to the New York City region come in here?
6: There's significant investment in the City University of New York, of course, which is our sort of peer network of campuses. And then we have four campuses in New York City, the Fashion Institute. We've got our SUNY Maritime campus, where students are preparing for careers in commercial shipping and Coast Guard and the Navy, a really strong engineering program. We've got SUNY Downstate Medical, which produces a huge number of doctors who will stay in New York City and New York State. And then SUNY Optometry, where we train all the newly licensed optometrists in the state who are trained here in New York. Those institutions are really important to the city and important to our SUNY community of institutions.
4: So beyond New York, you have the federal government and the issue of how they're treating higher education, which seems to be impacting many colleges and universities across the country, including the issues of diversity, equity, and inclusion. I know that you've had a number of workshops to deal with things like FAFSA, the forms that need to be filled out to unlock financial aid. Can you talk a little bit about the federal government and SUNY?
6: Sure. Look, I had the privilege of serving as United States Secretary of Education for President Obama. So I'd start by saying I'm very distressed by the current administration and their approach to education. Really heartbroken about the assault on the U.S. Education Department, which I think is ultimately bad for students and bad for the country. The department has a very important role to play in civil rights protection and ensuring the good functioning of the financial aid system, getting resources to high-needs students. So very worried about that. For us at SUNY, there are a couple things that are very worrisome. The administration has really slowed the award of grants for research, and that's a huge problem. Federal investments in research drive advancements in technology, in healthcare. You know, that if somebody who's listening has a family member who's in the hospital right now, the treatment they're getting was probably the result of research done at a higher ed institution in the United States. This is very worrisome. Congress has rightly pushed back. Congress actually increased funding for research, even though the administration had proposed huge cuts. But the agencies, like the National Science Foundation, are slow walking the award of grants. That's a real problem and a real frustration. There also has been this attack on diversity, equity, inclusion, which is very problematic, especially for us in New York. Diversity is a part of who we are as New Yorkers. It's very much a part of our tradition at SUNY to make sure we're reaching out to all New Yorkers in every community. And so we've been troubled by that. And we've had some grants that were canceled because the word diversity happened to be mentioned in the grant application, which is very troubling.
4: We're speaking with the Chancellor of the State University of New York, John King. I'm David Gustina, and you're listening to the Capital Connection. I'll say it's disturbing, all right. Yeah, and then you lost this money because of, these are my words, a word search. And can you make that up? Are there ways to make that up? In other words, you lose the grant, can you go anywhere else? Or is this just lost money at this point?
6: It's lost money at this point, frankly. The federal government plays such a huge role in the research space. We certainly are working to get philanthropic support and support from industry as well as state dollars. But at the end of the day, the federal footprint in research is so large, none of those other sources are going to make up for it. So when you have these grants that are cut arbitrarily, it's a huge problem. And I want to give credit to Attorney General Tish James, who's been a great partner and has helped us win some of those grants back because the process used to cancel them was against the law. But it's really so short-sighted on the part of the administration. So much of our nation's economic success is built on great research happening on our higher ed campuses. It's going to undermine our long-term competitiveness if we don't continue the tradition of strong research on our higher ed campuses.
4: Does it lend to the arguments or the analysis that when you have public institutions, and I'll throw in public broadcasting, we lost all our money because of what happened on the federal level. But even on the state level, when you're wrapped up in politics, are you at the whim of whoever's in power?
6: Sadly, it feels that way, although I will say, in previous administrations, these were viewed as bipartisan investments. Mitch McConnell, who was a longtime Republican leader in the Senate, was a huge champion of investments in NIH, the funder of healthcare research. So this wasn't seen as something that could just switch on a dime based on who won an election. So this is a very troubling departure from what has been an American tradition of investment in research.
4: Let's talk about your travels. You recently wrapped up the first SUNY Reconnect tour. You visited all 29 participating SUNY community colleges that have free programs for adult students in high demand fields. That's one of the things that often gets overlooked is the community colleges, and they do great work. Tell us more.
6: Yeah, this SUNY Reconnect is an incredible program. It provides free tuition, fees, books, and supplies in areas where we need a workforce in New York. Healthcare, advanced manufacturing, green jobs and renewable energy, cybersecurity, and the governor just expanded the program in this most recent budget to include air traffic control, which we all know we desperately need, logistics, emergency management. So these are great opportunities for folks to come to a community college, get a two-year degree, and change their economic position. Folks with a nursing degree can make 80, 90, even more, 80,000, 90,000, even more. So this can help not only them, but their children, and really make a generational difference in families. It's been wonderful visiting the campuses because you hear folks' stories, folks who maybe they were driving for Uber or they were working in a fast food restaurant, really disappointed about their career, uncertain how to proceed. And then they heard about SUNY Reconnect, and now they're on a campus getting a cybersecurity degree, and they've got multiple job offers before they even graduate.
4: And that's really what so many students are looking for. Many, and this is my own experience, many students want to go to college, but they want to have the skills when they come out to get a job as opposed to go on and teach, as some people will do. So really, the majority here are looking for an education that they can count on will make a smooth transition into the workforce. Am I right about that?
6: You're exactly right. And one of the great things about Reconnect is not only the enthusiasm of prospective students, but the enthusiasm of employers. I was recently at Corning Community College, where they have a partnership with Corning Inc. and the labor unions at Corning Inc. So they've adjusted the course schedule to match the shift schedule at Corning.
4: Wow.
6: And folks are getting an education that's going to allow them to move up in their job. It's really giving them career advancement and economic mobility.
4: That's really a smart thing to do, isn't it? These pragmatic solutions. How do we match the community with what's happening at the university or community college or wherever the education is taking place?
6: That's exactly right. I think about in the Capital Region, the partnership between Hudson Valley Community College and Global Foundries. And the Global Foundries CEO will tell you, Hudson Valley is a key partner in their workforce development strategy.
4: Let's talk about community service for a moment and the expanding of SUNY Service Corps program for students. It's a paid civic engagement program, but it really gets people out there into the community, into community service, and now it's expanding. Tell us more.
6: Yeah, the Empire State Service Corps is a wonderful program. We started with 500 students, but we had more than 2,000 applications. So the governor agreed to double the program. So this fall, we'll have 1,000 students. They are tutoring in K-12 schools. They are working on food and housing insecurity issues on campus and in the community. They're serving as peer mental health counselors. They're working on sustainability and environmental issues in the local community. And it's really transformative for the students. They get to learn a new set of skills. They get to work alongside people who are different from them. They get to develop themselves as leaders. And they're also paid for 300 hours of that public service work, which means these opportunities aren't just available to affluent students. They're available to all students. And then we have a summer service corps as well. So I was just with our summer service corps students. And again, it's life-changing for them and contributing to the community at the same time.
4: He is John King, the Chancellor of the State University of New York, joining us on the Capitol Connection. I'm David Gustina. What about free speech on campus? That's been an issue, but even more so during the current administration in the White House. We saw a blow up on college campuses during the Israeli-Palestinian conflict, which continues in many ways, of course. But the idea of maintaining free speech on our campuses while also maintaining, as many criticized, safety of students to say what they want to say.
6: Yeah, and you've got to strike that right balance. And we've been very clear. We want to have an environment on our campuses where free speech is embraced, where folks can express their views. But at the same time, you can't block your classmates' path to the library. You can't yell through a megaphone outside their window at 2 a.m. And so you've got to have reasonable rules around how we conduct ourselves on campuses. We also think civil discourse is really important, and we actually are changing our general education requirements to require, starting this fall, every SUNY undergraduate to have coursework experiences that develop civil discourse skills and civic participation skills. We want students to be able to disagree agreeably, to not only listen to the other person's argument, waiting for your turn to argue back, but actually to try to understand and appreciate their thinking and what's going into their argument. And we are doing a bunch of faculty development to support that work, led by some of our faculty who have spent their careers really focused on civil discourse. And we're excited about that work because we think that's part of the mission of higher education, to prepare the next generation of citizens to move our democracy forward.
4: I so agree with that, SUNY Chancellor King, because in my course in broadcasting, I'll often send students out to cover issues. And there are often groups on campus that are talking about issues that the students either really agree with or really don't agree with. And I can think of one group, religious in nature, that one of the students, why do we have to have these groups on campus? And I said, because the real world is the real world is the real world. We don't want to shelter you so much on a college campus that you walk out into the real world and go, hey, what's this? Protesting is the right of every American, and these real world experiences should be experienced on a college campus.
6: That's exactly right. And I worry that the administration, in their approach, really favors particular views. You see this attack on the teaching of the truth about our history, this attack on the Smithsonian because of not wanting to tell the story of the institution of slavery or the history in this country of periods of hostility toward immigrant communities. And we have the view that we are preparing citizens. They need to be exposed to diverse ideas. They need to be exposed to hard truths about our history as a country, and that actually will be stronger for it.
4: We agree there as well. Let's talk a little bit about a couple of things that I think are also important on our campuses, our higher education facilities, and that's helping students in the areas of food insecurity, number one, which may be hard for many to believe, but college students fall into that group of many who are food insecure. They're hungry. And then, of course, what's been a growing issue and something that students have called for is more mental health services on campus.
6: Yeah, we're fortunate that because of the investments that Governor Hochul and the legislature have made, we've been able to really focus in these areas of basic needs and security for our students. We've got food pantries on every campus. Those food pantries are providing not only dried goods, but fresh foods. They're able to, in many cases, provide hygiene products as well. Because we have a significant number of low-income students or students who are going through crises in their personal lives, and they need those things in order to be able to focus on their studies. And we continue to invest in those food pantries. We also have an initiative to help students who are eligible for SNAP benefits, the Federal Food Assistance Program, complete their application and take advantage of those services. We've also been able to make significant investments in expanding mental health services at our four-year institutions as well as our community colleges over the last 3.5 years as I've been here, we've been able to reduce the wait times to see a counselor. We've also invested in campus-level mental health supports like mental health first aid so that faculty and staff are able to recognize signs of people in crisis and get them the support they need. So we're very focused in these areas. It's challenging because technology has had a very pernicious effect on student well-being. We still see the lingering effects of the COVID crisis. Students who missed a year or more of social interaction, and that has a lingering effect. But we're working hard to create campus communities where students can really thrive.
4: The other part of this that I noticed, and I just have to ask you if this is the case on the four-year college campuses or even larger, I noticed on SUNY Albany's campus, they now have free legal services. So if you are having a major issue in your life and you're needing legal support, the campus offers that as well.
6: Yeah, not every campus has that infrastructure, but a number do, and certainly University of Buffalo, where we have UB Law School, they have a number of law clinics that are able to support folks as they navigate crises around things like housing. I think universities have a responsibility to try to help students navigate the challenges in their lives so they can focus on academic success. And we certainly at SUNY are very focused on making sure that the students who begin a degree program with us finish that degree or credential and succeed in the economy. And to do that means you've got to have wraparound supports.
4: Perhaps the biggest issue on the horizon, AI, artificial intelligence. Now, we know that the experts say we're waiting on something called AGI, that's artificial general intelligence, but it's got to impact all education, including higher education, just by the mere dint of the fact that AI is like having a university in your pocket.
6: We're trying to ensure that AI is used to advance the public good. Governor Hochul has an initiative that's resulted in more than $500 million public-private investment at University of Buffalo in computing power that then is accessed by researchers at University of Buffalo, UAlbany, Stony Brook, Binghamton, as well as a number of the private institutions in the state, Cornell, NYU, others. And the idea is we don't want our faculty to be dependent just on Google and Meta for access to computing power. We're creating a sort of public option in computing power so that they can do research on things that don't necessarily drive a profit but will improve people's lives, new advances in the treatment of disease, strategies for mitigating the consequences of climate change, new approaches to protecting children from threats online and identifying problematic patterns in social media or the use of deepfakes. We're really proud of that research work. And then, of course, we're adjusting our teaching and learning. I think in the next decade, you're going to see more blue books than you saw in the last decade, where folks are doing writing in class, so you know that it is their work. But you're also seeing creative uses of AI to prepare students for the future AI workforce. I think about our SUNY Delhi campus, where we have a class on the economics of sports, and they had a project just before March Madness where students were asked to predict which coaches would be fired after the March Madness tournament was over, and then they asked several of the AI tools to make similar predictions and then compare the accuracy of the predictions from AI to the predictions that the students made. It was a great way for students to better understand AI tools and also to be prepared for a future workforce where they will need to use AI as a tool.
4: Yeah, we are on the cusp of something so amazing, really, it seems like, when it comes to artificial intelligence, and that includes the good with the bad. We're speaking with SUNY Chancellor John King. You're listening to the Capital Connection. One of the things that students are excited about, especially when they're in college, is the possibility to do a semester overseas or a semester in some other country. And we've had, in this country, obviously, an immigration policy that has scared many people, including people who would normally continue their education in the United States. I know, at least in one case, where a student decided not to continue here because of what was happening with immigration. But that relationship that SUNY has with other universities around the world and with students who come from around the world to its institutions. Can you comment on that for a minute?
6: Yeah, engagement with international communities is central to helping prepare students for a globally connected economy. And we are committed to that work. We certainly have students who study abroad, and we have a significant number of international students at SUNY. Unfortunately, under the current administration in Washington, we've seen a decline in international enrollment. That was very disappointing for us because we think international students enhance the educational experience of all students, and many of those international students will come and contribute to the American economy. If you go to Silicon Valley, many of the senior executives and leaders at the key companies that are driving our economy forward actually first came to the U.S. as international students. So I think it's very short-sighted what the current administration in Washington is doing to restrict international enrollment and to send a hostile message to international students. But in New York, we're committed to serving those students, and we're going to keep working to attract and retain international students.
4: Unfortunately, we are out of time. Our guest has been SUNY Chancellor John King. And I can't tell you how important it is to hear from the Chancellor of the State University of New York, and the fact that you give us some time is much appreciated. Thanks again for joining us.
6: Thanks for the opportunity, and thanks for all you do with your students at UAlbany.

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0: TUC Radio, Time of Useful Consciousness. Suzanne Simard with David Haskell, Finding the Mother Tree. A small bookstore in Point Reyes Station, a coastal town in West Marin, California, was the first to invite Suzanne Simard for a conversation. 3 days earlier, on May 4, 2021, her book had been published, Finding the Mother Tree, Discovering the Wisdom of the Forest, has already become a bestseller. Point Reyes Books is located on State Route 1, next door to the Bovine Bakery and across from Toby's Feed Barn. They are supplying the cattle ranches around town. The population count for Point Reyes Station is 288, but over 1,000 people participated on the Zoom book release hosted by David Haskell. He is professor of biology and environmental studies at the University of the South and author of The Forest Unseen and essays, op-eds, and poetry. Point Reyes Books called Suzanne Simard a pioneer of plant communication and intelligence, much like Rachel Carson. Simard, they say, writes in inspiring and accessible ways how trees, living side by side for hundreds of years, have evolved, how they perceive one another, learn and adapt their behaviors, recognize neighbors, and remember the past. How they have agency about the future, elicit warnings and mount defenses, cooperate and compete with one another with sophistication, all characteristics ascribed only to human intelligence, traits that are the essence of civil societies. And at the center of it all stand the mother trees, the mysterious, powerful forces that connect and sustain the others that surround them. Here is David Haskell starting off the conversation.
1: One of the marvelous things in your book is you show how diverse these connections are. It's not just that trees are connected by fungi and that's the end of the story. Every tree has its own character. Mm-hmm. There are hundreds of different fungi in the soil, each of which has its own season, its own way of connecting with trees. Some of them don't connect with trees really at all. They're connecting with grasses and other plants. And you say that then that this diversity matters. Mm-hmm. Can you unpack that and give us a little exposition of some of the diverse ways the trees and fungi are interacting with one another in the forest and why that matters for well-being?
2: Yeah, well, that connection, the connection between the trees and the fungi, there's symbiosis, the trees interacting with trees, connecting to each other in myriad ways, not just through fungal networks, but through the air, through microbial networks, you know, from one bird moving to flying to a tree and using the nest of another bird. All of that is about connection. And, you know, we as people, we're connected as well. And I grew up connected to the forest. I grew up in the forest. I was just a kid of the forest. And I grew up in the old growth forests of British Columbia. So that is what I knew. And that was my home. And so that's my foundation of inquiry, how I grew up in this world and understanding my place in this forest as just one of the forest. That's what really led me to ask the questions that I did about connections in the wild, because I saw in forestry, which has got a long ways to go to improve its practices. Forestry is about, you know, the practice of forestry is often about disconnecting all those parts. It's about clear-cut harvesting and planting of trees and brushing out plants that we don't want. And even, you know, in the process, killing a lot of these fungi and bacteria and all the creatures, that diversity you talk about that makes up the forest. And yes, including, you know, the fungi you talked about, all the myriad of species of fungi. It's true, in an old growth forest, there are literally hundreds of fungi associated even with a single tree. And they all do something different. They have a niche where they occupy different layers of the soil. They bring up nutrients, and then they can connect trees together, whether the same species or even different species. And that connection provides not just wholeness in the forest, but avenues for actual communication And so, yes, these trees are communicating all the time through these connections, but not just through the below ground ones, but above ground as well. And the important thing here is that we understand these connections. We all are evolved from, ultimately, from plants and eukaryotic organisms that move from the ocean to the land. We know in our hearts and our souls that connection is important. And my guess is that anybody who's been in the forest, and probably everybody here has and loves trees, that you know, when you're in the forest, that these connections are absolutely essential to the forest and to us too.
1: Yeah. The way that through the book you unfold piece by piece the story of interconnection and how your scientific work and the scientific work of your colleagues and collaborators has revealed step by step the complexity of this connection. I'm wondering if we could take a sort of specific imaginative example to get into that. I'm imagining walking through the old growth forests of British Columbia, maybe hearing a buried thrush, smelling the damp leaf litter and the understory. And there in front of us is just a magnificent Douglas fir. It's a huge tree, maybe 500, maybe 1,000 years old. Mm-hmm. And my untutored human senses would be impressed by the magnificent size of this tree. But you take that understanding of the tree much deeper. And in fact, you call these trees the mother trees, the great giants, the elders of the forest. What should I understand about the role of that tree?
2: Yeah, so I'm not the first person to have studied these old trees, but here's what I've learned that adds to that great, you know, growing body of knowledge of the importance of old trees, of elders in our forest. What I've worked on is what's going on in the soil and below ground. So these immense trees, you're right, they can live to 1,000 years old, some of the oldest Douglas firs. And they're huge, right? They can be 50 or more meters tall, and that's in Canada, where it's kind of cold up there, up here. But below ground, what we know now in studying these trees is there's just as much below ground in terms of biomass, like think of that, as there is above ground. It's like there's a whole tree below ground that you see above ground of the same amount. And so there's all this energy in the crown of those trees, the photosynthetic energy that is taking light and converting it to photosynthetic chemical energy. And a lot of that, 50% of it, ends up in the soil. And it feeds the mycorrhizas, of which, like you said, there are hundreds of species, even on a single tree. In Douglas fir alone, there are thousands of species of mycorrhizal fungi that associate with this tree. And a mycorrhiza is that symbiotic helper kind of fungus where the fungus grows through the soil, picks up nutrients and water, and brings it back to the Douglas fir, which provides photosynthate in this kind of market exchange. Like it's a trading system. And there are all these different species, they have different niches. That means that they have different roles in the ecosystem. So some of those fungi are big, thick, fat ones that are really good at forming a pipeline connecting to a neighboring tree and sending water or anything dissolved in water, like nitrogen or amino acids dissolved in water, or messages, information about, you know, the relationship with their neighboring trees, whether they're under stress, whether they're healthy. Other fungi are little fine ones, and they'll go into the little tiny pores in the soil where the soil solution is. And that soil solution is full of ammonium and nitrates and phosphorus and all these goodies that the tree needs. And the fungus grows into those pores and grabs those nutrients. And it actually wraps itself also around the soil particles, and that helps them glue them together and create even more soil structure, more pores to hold even more of these nutrients. And still others are deeper soil fungi that are able to access water that's at subsurface, right, way down deep, and bring that water up into the tree and then share it through the network to neighboring trees as well. And so they all have these different roles. That diversity is so important. And as a tree gets older and older, they get more, those fungi get more and more diverse. They're really expressing themselves and associating with so many different fungi and organisms. And they really are the linchpins to the forest. And just as an additional

0: communicated in our relationships, right? We are about our relationships, how we communicate with each other. And trees are the same, right? In the forest, they're connecting with different species of trees. They're connecting with species of the same, you know, other Douglas firs, for example. They can even discern which of those trees are of their own seed, which are their siblings and which are their offspring. And they change their behaviors accordingly. So if their seedlings need a little help, which they do, if they're growing up in the understory, they're shaded, you know, they don't have many leaves yet or needles, they can't photosynthesize even to support themselves. And so they get some of that carbon directly from the old trees that they've germinated into the network of those old trees. Mm-hmm. Also nutrients, phosphorus, other things, but also, you know, I think importantly too, they're able, when those seeds germinate and the root grows into the soil, they're actually tapping into this ancient legacy. This is a legacy network that has been carried on from generation to generation to generation. And that is the connection. They immediately connect with their ancestors, the past, and those ancestors provide them with nourishment, information, wisdom, and that's what they use then to carry on and lead a healthy life and become a mother tree eventually themselves in the forest.
1: Wonderful. So I'm going back to our imaginary big tree. Once that tree dies, mm-hmm. Or is in the process of dying, because of course for trees, and this is something that anyone who's spent time in the forest will know, that boundary between life and death is not quite so clear. Mm-hmm. That the tree may fall, but it still will be sprouting, and there isn't a particular moment where we can declare the moment. Usually there isn't, you know, when we cut with a chainsaw, but even then there are re-sprouts and the roots are still alive often for many years. What is the process of dying in the forest, and what does that teach us about how we might be productive members of the forest community, say if we want to be harvesting wood or clean water from the forest, meeting human needs as well as honoring the forest? Mm-hmm. What do we need to know about dying?
0: Yeah, I think one thing to remember is that the forest is a cycle. It's a cycle of life, and it involves birth and death, and then recovery. And then we are one and part of that cycle of life too. You know, we arose from the ashes of the earth, and we will return to the ashes of the earth, including those forests. So yes, the death in a forest is constant. It goes on all the time. It's part of the natural cycling of nutrients and matter and information. But, you know, in a more literal sense, is a tree, you know, it gets old. It still is very productive. And this is one of the fallacies, I think, or the myths that has been dispelled, or that we're trying to dispel in science, that the trees kind of reach a point where they used to be called decadent in the world of mm-hmm. forestry, where, and that point was where they no longer are growing faster, that their rate of growth is kind of leveled off. And that's when a forester says, okay, it's time to get rid of that tree, time to cut it down and turn it into 2x4s. But what we know now is that these old trees are just really getting started, right? This is when they're actually putting on more and more carbon. You know, they continue to pack in carbon to their stems, and they pack in a loads of carbon below ground. So this is when they're the most valuable in terms of carbon sequestration and storage. And at the same time, this is also when the diversity associated with those trees, they're a scaffolding for much diversity. And I mentioned the soil fungi, that's, you know, as the tree gets older and older, the fungi get more diverse, the bird communities get more diverse, the nest webs that where birds come and go of different species becomes richer and richer. The epiphytes, the mosses, they all increase in richness. The other thing that is going on is that when a tree, again, it starts to go past that point where there's a point where it starts to spiral down. It goes into this spiral of death, but it's a spiral that's a long, long spiral, and it's very complex, and there's a lot going on, you know, a lot that we don't understand. But here's one of the things that I've studied in my research in my lab, is that in stressing trees, and so we've experimentally stressed trees and actually killed trees by pulling off branches and needles and attacking them with worms and pathogens, and we've watched what happens to them. So one of the things that immediately happens is the tree goes into the stress response, just like we do, right? If somebody was to come along and punch you in the face, you would have this immediate reaction, and you'd have this emotional reaction and a biochemical reaction. Your face would go red and you'd want to punch that person back. At least I would. And so the trees, they go through these biochemical cascades of transformations. So if there's an herbivore, for example, the jasmonic

0: pathway will be triggered, and it'll create all these biochemical intermediary reactions. The salicylic acid pathway will be triggered. They'll start generating salicylic acid. And what these compounds do is they're defense enzymes, basically. And that helps to defend the tree. But it turns out that at the same time, this tree will pass on these messages, some of these defense signals, to neighboring trees, especially if they're of the same species, and warn them. And then those trees will upregulate their own defenses, produce more defense enzymes, and they will be healthier in the face of that injury. The other thing that goes on is that these old trees, as they're dying, they don't just send signals. They actually disperse a lot of their carbon, about 40%, directly into these neighboring plants. And so instead of that carbon sort of going into the decomposition cycle, where some of it ends up in the atmosphere, some of it ends up feeding the soil food web, some of that 40% actually goes directly into neighbors, and especially the kin seedlings that are of their own offspring. So this just demonstrates, right, the cycle of life. It doesn't end when a tree is mature. That elderly stage, the stage of going through maturity and dying eventually, is absolutely crucial to the recovery of the forest and the health and vitality and adaptability of the future generations of trees.
1: Marvelous. So the elders are taking on this supremely important role, at least in some of these forests, which, of course, the analogies with human,
0: absolutely,
1: how we treat elders in human society, of course, is very striking there. I'm wondering about the role of the young, though. How does this process of sharing, of interconnection play out both ways? What are the young giving toward, and maybe this is, you know, I'm completely wrong-headed in asking this question, but what are the young giving to the elder generation, as well as the other way?
0: Well, that's a really great question. So one of the things, you know, we've discovered in the forest in mapping out what these connections look like below ground is that these old trees, they're like the keystone. They're the hubs of the forest. They are connected to almost everything else. They just have these massive root systems with all these fungi. And they're just like, even from a pure physical point of view, it's hard not to imagine that they would be connected to all else. And including these youngsters, as you say, and they actually convey and transmit information and energy to these youngsters. So the youngsters, I call them youngsters, the seedlings, they get going, right? They're able to establish their root system, establish their needles, and grow up and start to photosynthesize themselves. You could think of, you know, as you raise your children, it's when they're able to go to school, you know, they can leave mama's apron and dad's hand and actually go to school and learn even more from the rest of the forest, the rest of the community. And so eventually, you know, those trees, those seedlings will grow up to become teenagers and then intermediates. And eventually they're the mother trees and the father trees and the elders themselves. And in this process, on a daily basis, a weekly basis, a monthly, seasonal, even years and years, this exchange of information and energy goes back and forth between the elders and the young ones. So in the beginning, like I said, it's mostly one way from the elders to the seedlings, but it doesn't take long before that there's a back and forth going on within a few years. And then as the elders start to pass on and they're sending on their energy and wisdom, those young ones are the ones that reap the benefits, obviously, but they're also crucial in carrying on the genes of the elders. And the elders, of course, in their DNA, and as we know in our DNA, that is their imperative. That is their legacy. That is their contribution to the next generations. And that is their ultimate goal, really, if they had a goal, you know, evolutionarily, is to have healthy offspring, to give back to the next generations, to make sure the next generations are okay. And so, yes, they're all working together on this task, and it is a back and forth, and it starts almost right away. So they are all connected, just like in our own families.
1: Thank you. And it was striking how some of this even changes over a season. I mean, but between elders and youngers, but also between different species, that at one in the summer, the flow is one way, and in the shoulder seasons, if you like, the spring and the fall, the flow goes another way. So if we were to map this out, the number of arrows would just be overwhelming, and from just one tiny little patch of forest.
0: Yes, it's a constant back and forth. And that study you just described is actually the transmission of carbon between two different species, mm-hmm. Tapir birch and Douglas fir, and cedar is also in there. And it does, it changes over the seasons according to who is more replete. Who's got more will provide more to the neighbor who has less. It's what we call in science, it's a source sink gradient from a purely biochemical point of view, is that those trees that are big and healthy and tall and illuminated and older, they have a high photosynthetic rate and they have a lot of sucrose in their needles and their phloem, which is that, you know, that outer ring of tubes where the sugars go down to the roots. It's very high in concentration. And then the seedlings in the understory or a shaded plant or one that's just a different species that doesn't photosynthesize as much is the recipient of that. That's the sink plant. So it goes from this source sink gradient, and that source sink gradient changes over the seedlings, especially between deciduous and coniferous forests, where deciduous trees will be like the source in the summer, but in the spring before it's leafed out and in the fall when the leaves start to senesce, those conifers will be the source instead of the sink. So it is this back and forth, this yin and yang that's going on even between different species.
1: Right. That encourages us, as you point out, to view the forest not as a collection of individuals, but as a set of relationships and interconnections. I wonder if we could go into some of your interconnections with the forest. One of the things that I really found very moving and inspiring in the book is the way that you describe going to the forest not only as a research scientist with your curiosity and questions, but as a source of strength and of meaning and wisdom for your own life, both in times of great joy and celebration, and also in the times of profound grief and of life-threatening illness. And so your scientific work took place in the context of a much larger, more comprehensive, multi-layered relationship with the forest. How does science and spirit, and I don't know if you'd use the word spirit, but the science and spirit work together in your own life? And I realize that's a very big question, and you took 300 pages to walk us through some of the answers to that. But I'm wondering if you could perhaps give us some thought, potentially for people who are asking that question about their own lives, is how do I sort of keep the curiosity, the rationality, and the analytic mind is active, but integrate that with these other ways of being and these other ways of connecting with the forest?
0: Well, you know, we are spiritual beings. There's no way, but I think anybody who's a human being will know we are spiritual. That's what makes our lives so rich, right? We're human beings with hearts and souls, and we love our neighbors, our families, and we depend on them for, you know, for lifting us up and helping us through this life. And that's what brings us so much joy. And also science, we bring our humanness to science, right? Our own spirituality. And in Western science, we've sort of maybe drifted away from that idea for quite a long time now, where scientists, Western science has tried to separate man from nature. Or that the feeling that the head is different than the body, or, you know, that's another good analogy, that, you know, the mind is superior to the body, that the human is superior to nature, or that we should be dominion over nature, that we're the owners of it, that it's there for us. Well, that gets us into a lot of trouble very quickly. And if you live your life that way, you quickly understand that it leaves a pretty big hole in your heart. In my process of scientific endeavor, I have brought my spirit, I can't help but do that, to my research, my history. My history as a child of the forest and growing up actually in a logging family, and then watching, you know, what the industrial machine was doing to, you know, my forest, our forest, the people's forest, was just heartbreaking. And I had to, you know, it was not like I started out when I was 20 and say, I'm going to, you know, save the forest. It was more of a journey of, oh my goodness, what's going on? Oh my goodness, I've got to figure this out. Oh, what are they doing now? Oh, you know, actually they should, you know, they're severing these connections. It was a journey. It was a mystery novel just to myself. And ultimately I was able to stumble on through my perseverance, these connections. And it was really, you know, that was sort of like the key moment for me, is like, this is what we're missing, right? This is where we feel bad, is when we become disconnected. And, you know, I think this moment in our history of the pandemic and being isolated and that we feel this grief, and it's not just grief of being alone. It's also grief for the pandemic, like what is happening to us? What is happening to our planet? It's grief for our environment, because we know that climate change is on us. We're losing species. Those are all grief-stricken things. But, you know, I found, and not just me, we as people of this earth, as descendants of those eukaryotic cells that came out of the ocean, as ultimately all Aboriginal in our own sense, know that we are connected to this planet and those connections. And I knew this. And when I discovered it, I was like, this is it. This is what we're missing. And this is what this forest industry is not honoring, these connections. And I was also able to work with Aboriginal people in my own country in Canada. And then I went, this is it. You know, they have known for so long, thousands and thousands of years, that this connection is what gives us health and vitality and meaning. And so that is where I said, okay, this is what we need to do. We need to reconnect with the forest. We need to get out there, go connect with your trees and your plants, and then fight like hell for these forests, because these are our life support systems.
2: 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She was recorded on a Zoom call on Friday, May 7, 2021, at Point Reyes Books in a small coastal town in Marin County, California. She was in conversation with biologist, author, and poet David Haskell. Suzanne Simard was born in the Monashie Mountains of British Columbia and grew up in an old-growth forest. She was educated at the University of British Columbia and at Oregon State, and is now Professor of Forest Ecology in the University of British Columbia's Faculty of Forestry. The one-hour film of this conversation and more is posted on YouTube. The link can be found on the website of Point Reyes Books. Reyes is spelled R-E-Y-E-S. 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My name is Mariah Gilardin. Thank you for listening.
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0: Hello, and you are listening to Eco Justice Radio, a project of SoCal 350 Climate Action. Our show presents environmental and climate stories from a social justice frame, featuring voices not necessarily heard on mainstream media. Eco Justice Radio acknowledges that we record the show on the traditional territory of the Tongva and all of their relatives. Welcome, I am Jessica Aldridge. On today's show, Exposing PFAS, Global Contamination, and One Lawyer's Battle for Justice, I will be interviewing Rob Bellott, attorney and author of Exposure, Poisoned Water, Corporate Greed, and One Lawyer's 20-Year Battle Against DuPont. Rob Bellott is a partner in the law firm Taft, Stettinius, and Hollister as part of the environmental and litigation practice groups for over 31 years. During that time, Rob has handled and led some of the most novel and complex cases in the country involving damage from exposure to PFAS, including the first individual, class action, and multi-district litigation proceedings concerning the toxic chemical, recovering over $1 billion for impacted clients. In addition to Rob authoring the book Exposure, his story is the inspiration for the 2019 motion picture Dark Waters, starring Mark Ruffalo. Rob's story and work is also featured in the documentary The Devil We Know. Devil's urine. That's what DuPont employees call PFAS. This toxic, human-made forever chemical that is now in the blood of almost every human on the planet, in drinking water around the world, even Antarctica, and in the products that we use daily, like our clothing, dental floss, waterproof items, and even medical masks. And these are only a few examples of many. This toxic chemical by the name of PFAS permanently concentrates in your body and the environment. You can't get rid of it. In fact, it bioaccumulates, meaning it gets worse and worse. Our guest, Rob Bellott, is the leading attorney to bring light to the dangers of PFAS and its many variations. He fought and won a 20-plus year battle against DuPont for the poisoning of over 70,000 people in West Virginia and Ohio. As mentioned, his work was even captured in the 2019 feature Dark Waters, where he was portrayed by Mark Ruffalo. Rob has continued his groundbreaking work and is looking at the potential of a nationwide class action lawsuit as new versions of PFAS emerge, unregulated and as dangerous as ever. Keep listening as we explore the history of PFAS, what exposure means, where it can be found, and what we can do. Thank you for tuning in to Eco Justice Radio and our show, Exposing PFAS, Global Contamination, and One Lawyer's Battle for Justice. I am your host, Jessica Aldridge, and it is my honor to welcome our guest, Rob Bellott, attorney and author of Exposure, Poisoned Water, Corporate Greed, and One Lawyer's 20-Year Battle Against DuPont. Welcome to Eco Justice Radio.
1: Thanks so much for having me.
0: Thank you. It is an honor to have you on the show today. And I have so many questions for you. So before we get into the details of how you led and won a class action lawsuit against the chemical company DuPont due to their producing a toxic chemical that is now prevalent in almost everyone's blood worldwide, let's first explain what the chemical is. Every year, there seems to be more and more information and more uproar that's coming out against this toxic forever chemical, PFAS. Can you explain what PFAS is? And also, what is the connection to PFOA and PFOS, PFOS?
1: Yeah, it can be quite a tongue twister to get all of the terminology straight. You hear nowadays about a family of chemicals called PFOS, P-F-A-S. And that refers to an entire family of completely man-made chemicals. There are hundreds, if not thousands of them in this class. And they're all characterized by having this common carbon and fluorine bond, organic fluorine, a kind of a connection that doesn't really exist in nature. So there are hundreds of, or if not thousands of these. And one of the ones that we know the most about within this PFAS family is called PFOA, perfluorooctanoic acid. It's one of these PFAS chemicals that has 8 carbons. So you, in the past, we've also talked about it as C8, and a very closely related chemical that also has 8 carbons in that family is also called PFOS, PFOS. And that's the kind of, it's a sister chemical, PFOA and PFOS. Those are the two we really know the most about within this man-made family of toxins.
0: And what is the health impact to humans and to the environment when they're exposed to these chemicals? And why are they referred to as quote, forever chemicals?
1: You know, this family of man-made chemicals, this unusual chemical structure with this carbon attached to fluorine, makes them incredibly strong, makes them incredibly useful in a whole bunch of different manufacturing processes. But that chemical bond also makes it so that when these chemicals get out into the world, into the natural environment, they don't break down. That it takes thousands, if not millions of years for these chemicals, particularly these C8s, to start to break apart on their own. So once they're out and they get into the air or the soil or the water or into us, they stay there. And that's why you hear them referred to now as forever chemicals. You know, and it took a long, long time for what's known about the toxicity and the health threat from these chemicals to make its way out to the public, to all of us. You know, the companies making these chemicals, which began really right around World War II, they started doing all kinds of tests and studies in the 60s and 70s, and were well aware of the toxicity. But that information is only just now really making its way out to the rest of the public, scientific community, regulators across the planet. And what we're finding, and most, again, most of this information, most of the studies to date have been done on the C8s, the PFOA and PFOS. What we're finding is these chemicals have an incredible array of toxic effects, particularly to people. They have been associated and linked with a variety of different human health impacts, cancers, kidney and testicular in particular, ulcerative colitis, thyroid disease, preeclampsia, high cholesterol. In some of the most recent studies that have been done, pretty disturbing because they show these chemicals' ability to impact our immune systems, which can lead to a whole cascade of different health effects over our lifetimes. And most disturbingly, some of the most recent data showing that the chemicals may actually impair the effectiveness of vaccines. So something that's really gotten the attention of health officials and scientists across the world, particularly as we're all dealing with the pandemic, because these are chemicals that not only get out there and stay in the environment, they're virtually everywhere. And throughout drinking water and in the blood of almost all of us.
0: Where do we find these? You know, we'll go into it a little bit more into detail later in the show, but like our everyday use products, where are people being exposed?
1: That's the really disturbing part. These chemicals have been used in an incredible array of consumer products. You know, since they started coming out into our world in the 1940s, they have been used in all kinds of different things, such as stain-resistant, waterproof clothing and carpeting, fast food wrappers and packaging, firefighting foams, cosmetics, you know, waterproof cosmetics, computer chips, you know, just an incredible array of different things, like dental floss. And it typically, you know, if you've got something that is preventing grease from seeping through, you know, like a pizza box or microwave popcorn bag, or prevent or helping keep your clothing or materials waterproof or stain resistant, and they've just made their way out into all these different products over the last 70, 80 years. And unfortunately, most of us consumers didn't even realize these chemicals were in these products. And we're only just now starting to understand how many different products these things have been used in over the years.
0: I'm going to say this later in the show too, but I just want to throw this out there for the listeners. Like, my dentist just gave me dental floss. Now I have my own. Most people that listen to the show know I work in the waste industry, so I try to keep it as low waste as possible. But he gave us this thing, and it, we looked it up. It's got PFAS in it. So even your health practitioners are giving you these products with this toxic forever chemical in it. So Rob, you wrote the book Exposure, Poisoned Water, Corporate Greed, and One Lawyer's 20-Year Battle Against DuPont. And you are also portrayed by actor Mark Ruffalo in the movie Dark Waters. You went from being this pro-corporate lawyer to being one of the most important plaintiff lawyers in the country, which in turn, you know, that I'm assuming disrupted your life and that of your firm, who did end up standing by you. Can you tell us briefly about this 20-year saga with DuPont and PFAS and how that started when a farmer sought you out because his cows were dying?
1: Yeah, you know, I've been practicing law now, gosh, it'll be 32 years this year, and 24 of those were involved in this story, you know, in dealing with discovering these chemicals. It started in 1998. You know, I'd been practicing at a law firm in Cincinnati. I'm actually the same law firm that I'm at today, Taft, Stettinius & Hollister. And most of what I'd been doing up to that point was helping big corporate clients, you know, a lot of big chemical companies, navigate through all of the complex federal and state environmental laws, rules, statutes, regulations, things governing toxic, hazardous materials going out into the world. And, you know, I thought I understood that world pretty well. You know, there were limits and there were regulations on things that were toxic or hazardous, the chemicals and the things that we needed to be concerned about emitting into the air or into the water or putting into landfills. But my entire perception of that system changed in 1998 when I got a call one day from a gentleman who identified himself as a farmer in West Virginia whose cows were dying. And he was telling me that he needed my help. He was pretty convinced he knew what was killing his cows. There was white foam coming out of a nearby landfill. And the cows were drinking this and getting sick. And he had lost over 100 animals at that point. And you know, this is not the kind of case that I was typically handling at the time. But I stopped and listened when he mentioned he had gotten my name from my grandmother. And it's because, and I wondered why, what's the connection here? And he pointed out he was raising these animals outside of Parkersburg, West Virginia. And that's a town where my mom and her entire family had grown up. And I spent a lot of time as a kid. So when I heard that this gentleman was calling from what I kind of saw as my hometown, I thought, you know, maybe we can help him. And so we invited him to come up to our offices. And that began our 24-year journey into the world of PFAS.
0: That's amazing. And I would tell people, if you have not seen Dark Waters, please check out. It's obviously a dramatization, but it's incredibly accurate and such a moving piece. So definitely check that out. Why did you feel compelled to support Wilbur Tennant, who's the farmer, and take on that case against DuPont, especially when it was sort of in opposition of what you were doing at that point?
1: You know, when he showed up in our offices, he and his wife traveled up armed with videotapes. You know, these are the days of VHS tapes, photographs. You know, we sat down and we watched these videos. And those of you who've seen the film Dark Waters, or there's a documentary, The Devil We Know, you'll see videotape in those films of what this farmer had seen. And in fact, he'd actually cut into some of these animals to try to figure out what was going on. Those are the actual videotapes that we watched. You see those in the films. And so we sat down, we watched this, and we listened to Mr. Tennant and his wife explain what was going on. And it seemed pretty straightforward. You know, we could see this white foam coming out of a nearby landfill. And you could see the animals getting sick. Their teeth were black. They had tumors. They had stillborn calves. And we understood that the farmer explained to us that this landfill was owned by DuPont. Now, we didn't represent DuPont, but we represented a lot of big companies. And we knew DuPont. They had some of the best scientists on the planet. They were a big company. They understood the rules and regulations. And this seemed fairly straightforward. After all, this was a state-permitted landfill. DuPont owned this landfill where the white foam was coming out. So I thought at the time, this should be pretty straightforward. will get the permits. There's probably something exceeding a permit limit here. And after all, it's DuPont on the other side. We'll be able to get to the bottom of this pretty quickly. We had no idea at the time when we agreed to take that case on that we were dealing with a chemical that wasn't mentioned in the permit. It wasn't even regulated. So at the time, we thought this was a straightforward, simple case. But the more we dug in, the more we realized, really, we were taking on something that was a lot bigger than what we had initially understood.
0: And did they know? I mean, did DuPont know that PFAS and fluorinated chemicals were being used on Wilbur Tennant's farm and that these chemicals were toxic? How long did they know? I mean, I also want you to mention 3M, because 3M's their competitor, and it seems that they knew that this stuff was toxic. So what did they know?
1: Yeah, that was the really disturbing part of this. And, you know, it took me a long time to really believe, you know, what I was hearing from the farmer, Mr. Tennant, you know, who was convinced that something was being covered up here by the company, by DuPont, that was handling and running this landfill, and even by the state EPA agency in West Virginia. But as I started to dig in to the documents, and we eventually filed a lawsuit, we had to go to court to force the company to turn over a lot of their internal documents about what were they putting into this landfill. And what we discovered was this landfill was getting waste from a nearby plant along the Ohio River that happened to be the world's largest Teflon manufacturing facility, and that DuPont had been purchasing this chemical called PFOA from 3M as early as 1951, decades before the US EPA existed, before we had any rules or regulations about hazardous toxic chemicals. And they had been receiving massive quantities of these chemicals, of this chemical PFOA from 3M since the 50s. And they had been using it to make Teflon and emitting it into the air, into the water, into the soil. And even though this is before the EPA existed, DuPont, having some of the best scientists on the planet, and 3M, the maker of the chemical, really were starting to be concerned about what does this stuff do when it gets out into the world? Because remember how we talked about the fact this unique chemical structure of PFOA makes it so strong of a chemical that it doesn't break down when it gets into the environment. So what does it do to living things that are exposed? And the company started doing tests on animals as early as the 60s. And they started finding multiple adverse effects in different animals, rats, rabbits, mice, dogs, and eventually even monkeys. And they've not only found that it was incredibly toxic, but it had effects in multiple animals, multiple organ systems. And then they even found that it caused cancer by the 80s. And by the 70s, they had even found that not only does this stuff get out into the world and stay there, not only does it cause toxic effects in animals that are exposed, including cancer, but most disturbingly, they realized humans are exposed to these chemicals, it gets in us and it stays in our blood and it builds up over time to higher and higher levels. So by the 70s and 80s, what I was seeing in these internal documents are that the companies realized the chemical was persistent, bioaccumulative, toxic, and carcinogenic. And not only that, that they were actually even been tracking their own workers and seeing cancer increases in the workers and other birth defects and other adverse effects. And all of this information that was being collected internally started the company wondering what happens if it gets out into the surrounding community. And they went out and collected water samples in the early 80s and found it in the drinking water. So what they tried to do was then dig up the chemical because they had found that it was soaking the ground around their plant. And it was at that point that they dug up 7,000 tons of sludge soaked with this chemical and dumped it into a landfill that was unlined and accepted only non-hazardous waste because this chemical wasn't regulated. And that was the landfill next to Mr. Tennant's property, the farmer in West Virginia. And so what we realized at that point is that's what was happening to these cows. They were, in fact, DuPont had gone out and sampled the water in the creek that the cows were drinking and had found high levels of this chemical in that water. And in fact, they had even sat down and tried to figure out what was the safe level in the water. They calculated one part per billion. They found 1,000 parts per billion in the water the cows were drinking. Didn't tell Mr. Tennant. So when I saw all of that, that's when we were able to resolve the case for Mr. Tennant. But what we saw was these companies had known for decades that this chemical was incredibly toxic, persistent, bioaccumulative, and carcinogenic.
0: We have 1 minute left before the break, and I would like for you to reiterate the fact that when they found out that the material was toxic to their employees, they removed the women from their stations. Why is that?
1: Yeah, in fact, and it was 1981, 3M had done another one of these studies in rats and had found that the chemical PFOA was causing birth defects in the baby rats. The eyes were deformed. They notified DuPont about it. DuPont realized they had women working on the Teflon line handling this chemical, some of which were pregnant, or some of which had just given birth. So they actually went and looked at how many women had just given birth on that line, and did any of them have children with birth defects? And sure enough, they found 2 out of the 7 women who had just given birth had children with eye defects. And so there was incredible concern about it, and that's why they pulled the women off the Teflon line in 1981. And unfortunately, what happened is they put them all back. 3M went back and redid its study on the rats, said, oh, we think the first study was a mistake. And they notified DuPont. DuPont put all the women back on the line. And unfortunately, no one was ever told that they had found these birth defects in the women. That didn't come out until decades later.
0: Oh my gosh. This is awful. Wow. We're going to go to a break. We're going to be right back. Again, I just want to thank you, Rob, for everything that you have done to bring light to this issue with PFAS, with what DuPont has done. So everyone stay tuned. We'll be right back after the break.
2: 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Today, you are listening to Exposing PFAS, Global Contamination and One Lawyer's Battle for Justice with host Jessica Aldridge and guest Rob Balot, attorney and author of Exposure.
0: Rob, we've been talking about this case with DuPont and the toxic chemical PFAS that was discovered on the farmer Wilbur Tennant's farm. What led to the winning of his case, and how did that lead to a larger class action lawsuit?
1: Yeah, you know, when I started digging into all of these internal documents that we got from DuPont, and I started seeing the history of what was going on, not only the toxicity of the chemical, but frankly, what DuPont was doing to investigate how much of it was getting out into the surrounding community. You know, that's the point where we found out not only was the stuff toxic, carcinogenic, and that a lot of it had been dumped into this landfill that the cows were drinking it from, but that DuPont was concerned about, you know, how it was getting out into the entire surrounding community, and had gone out and actually collected drinking water samples and had found the chemical in the water, in public drinking water in Ohio, across the river from the big Teflon plant in West Virginia. And at that point, this chemical still wasn't regulated. Because even though we're now in the 1980s, and the US EPA has come into existence, our laws and regulations requiring testing and studies of new chemicals had finally rolled out in the late 70s, this chemical still had managed to escape that whole system. Why? Because when those laws came out, they really focused on new chemicals from that point forward. For an existing chemical like this that had been out there since the 40s and 50s, the law essentially said it was up to the companies making or using those to alert the EPA if there was a substantial risk to human health or the environment. That would then trigger the EPA to go back and look at some of these existing chemicals. And what I had seen is, despite all of this toxicity data, the fact it's in public water, DuPont and 3M had chosen not to tell the agency. They didn't disclose that. So this had still been completely unregulated at this point. But the DuPont scientists, realizing the stuff's now in the public water around our plant, they sat down in 1988 and tried to figure out what's a safe level in drinking water. And they came up with no more than one part per billion. And unfortunately, what they have found in the public water was 5 to 6 times higher than that. So that's why they tried to figure out, how do we get rid of this? How do we fix the public water problem? They thought it was coming from the fact that they had dumped this chemical in sludge that got into the public water. So that's why they dug it up and dumped it in the landfill. And when I saw this, and I realized how I understood what had happened to the cows. 7,000 tons of PFOA-soaked sludges had been dumped into the landfill next to Mr. Tennant's property. And remember, DuPont scientists had said no more than one part per billion in the water in 1988. Well, in 1990, they had gone out and sampled the water in the creek that those cows were drinking, where that white foam was coming down from. They had found 1,000 parts per billion in that creek and didn't tell Mr. Tennant. So when I saw all that, that's when we were able to settle the case for Mr. Tennant. We were able to resolve it. But we realized at that point, we had discovered a much bigger problem. This was not just one family and cows that were drinking this. This chemical was in the public drinking water in Ohio and West Virginia. Tens of thousands of people were likely drinking it. And it was at levels above what the company itself said were safe, and nobody had ever been told. Not the public, not the agencies.
2: How many counties? How many counties, cities? You said the number of people, maybe you reiterate that. How many counties, cities, people were assumed to be directly affected by the DuPont's release of the PFOA, the C8, from their Parkersburg plant in West Virginia on the Ohio River?
1: Well, you know, originally it started with just 2 public water supplies. And eventually, within a couple of years, after some additional sampling was ordered, it ended up there were 70,000 people in that mid-Ohio Valley on the Ohio and West Virginia side, 6 different public water supplies, dozens of private wells. So 60 to 70,000 people had been drinking this in their water. And today we realize that it's more than that, that contamination has gone not only into the water and into the groundwater, but through the air, and has saturated almost half the state of Ohio. So, and it's made its way hundreds of miles down the Ohio River into other public water supplies. So we're talking about really massive contamination just from this one plant.
2: That's just that one plant, but there's other examples of contamination as well. And you just mentioned air contamination. How does that work?
1: Yeah, you know, unfortunately, in the manufacturing process, when these chemicals are used, sometimes during heating, for example, this stuff can get up into the air and it be emitted from the smokestacks out of a factory that's using one of these chemicals. And unfortunately, this material can move through the air. And what happens is it then falls down through the rain and hits the soil and then percolates down into drinking water or groundwater. And unfortunately, the chemical can move very rapidly through the air. It can move rapidly through the ground. And once it's out into the environment, it can result in massive groundwater, drinking water contamination, and very widely dispersed air contamination as well.
2: You had said that DuPont had said that the safe level of PFAS in our water is one part per billion. What is the true safe amount of PFOA C8 and PFAS, which is part of PFAS in general? And is there a safe amount? And isn't there this low level of 100 parts per million or less of PFAS that it just persists in our normal environment?
1: Yeah, I mean, you've hit on a really important question. First of all, there is no natural level of PFAS in our environment. The only natural level is 0. Because again, these are completely man-made. So when you find them at any level, They are a result of man-made contamination. There is no background, so to speak. And remember, again, these chemicals escaped regulation for decades. And DuPont was one of the ones, the first ones to actually come up with a drinking water guideline. That was their own internal guideline back in the 80s, no more than one part per billion. But you have to put that in perspective. At the time, that was about the lowest you could detect it in the water using the analytical methods that existed back then. So essentially, when you had the DuPont scientists looking at all the data that they had back then, they were essentially saying, if we can detect it, it's too high. And now, as this information has finally made its way out to the rest of the world, into scientists and regulators are sitting down to try to figure out what is the current level, what would be appropriate nationwide now that we know this stuff is in the water nationwide. And what we've seen is a dramatic reduction in what's considered acceptable in the water. In fact, when the US EPA first came out with its first guideline, which didn't happen, by the way, until 2016, they said no more than 70 parts per trillion of PFOA and PFOS, the C8s, no more than 70 parts per trillion of those two combined. Since 2016, other states across the United States have said, we think that's too high. And they've come up with levels of no more than 20, 10. Now some are saying single digits. And most disturbingly, the US EPA, just a couple of weeks ago, reevaluated all of the evidence and the science and all of the current data that's existing up through now, and has now said, remember, they had said in 2016, no more than 70 parts per trillion. They're now saying for PFOA, no more than 0.004 parts per trillion. And with PFOS, no more than 0.02. Now, that's incredibly significant because right now, the lowest level you can really even detect this stuff in drinking water is around 2 to 4 parts per trillion. So the levels that the US EPA is saying currently, they're under their current guidelines, from a science perspective, are of concern, are if you can detect it. So we now have the US EPA ending up where DuPont was decades ago, essentially saying, if you can detect this stuff in water, it's of concern. And the US EPA, believe it or not, still has not adopted enforceable guidelines yet for this, enforceable standards. This is just a guideline. They have announced they will set national drinking water standards for this chemical, but we still haven't got that yet.
0: But this doesn't apply to product, right? So your Patagonia jackets, your rain jackets, like the things that have it in it, that your fast food wrappers or your compostable ware that has a grease berry on it that happens to be PFAS, that those parts per million don't apply to the physical product, but this only applies to the water, right?
1: Correct. The lumbers we were just talking about were simply for drinking water. And right now, there is a lot of effort, particularly in Europe, to try to establish guidelines for how much of these chemicals should be allowed in products. And again, we're seeing a similar trend. The numbers are going lower and lower and lower because of the science we talked about earlier, which are showing an incredible array of potential adverse human health effects being found at lower and lower exposure levels, such that there's a concern now that there may be no safe exposure level to these chemicals.
0: California did pass a piece of legislation. I think New York's working on one. Maybe I might be a little, don't know all the facts on that, but to ban PFAS in fast foodware material.
1: Exactly. We're seeing that all across the country now. Individual states, Maine, for example, California, others that have moved forward and adopted legislation trying to prohibit the further use of these chemicals in particular types of products. For example, firefighting foams or children's clothing or fast food wrappers. And that trend is increasing, and we're seeing it happening internationally as well. International organizations coming forward and trying to encourage companies to move away from these chemicals. A lot of the companies that are using them in products like clothing and fast food, didn't even know that those chemicals were there because the companies that were making the chemicals weren't even telling them they were in those products. So it's a lot of information that's just now really coming out to the consumers.
2: And sometimes those products, when they have PFAS in them, it's because of the manufacturing of the product. It's not just particularly like they're adding it to the product. It's that it's, I don't know if the right word, shedding off from some other part of the manufacturing and getting into the product itself.
1: That's correct. You know, that there are a number of examples of that where it's not even necessarily that you're intentionally adding these chemicals, but they're used in the manufacturing. For example, in Teflon, you know, they weren't exactly adding PFOA to a Teflon pan, but it was used during the manufacturing and some of that remained. The same thing, for example, with like firefighting turnout gear. You know, the coatings on these on the turnout gear that firemen wear to make them waterproof and stain resistant. A lot of that was used and manufactured. Those coatings were made with these chemicals, but not necessarily intentionally adding them. But they nevertheless end up in the final product and then come off as it's used over time.
2: So we're going to jump to break here soon in a couple seconds, but I just want to leave it on this note. And if you want to add a brief response, but didn't someone from DuPont refer to PFOA as what I will say is the devil's urine, or they used a different word that starts with the letter right. P, but we can't say that on air.
1: Yes. In fact, it was one of the in-house DuPont researchers that was working on their paper coatings, you know, things that were used for fast food wrappers and all. And it was concerned by these internal scientists themselves that this stuff, these man-made materials, particularly that have this fluorine component, are incredibly toxic. So that's why they started sort of internally even nicknaming these chemicals with that moniker, because of the concern that the incredible toxicity associated with them.
2: Well, we'll be right back and we're going to continue this conversation with Rob in regards to the devil's urine that happens to be in water throughout the world and in the bodies and blood of people throughout the world. Stay tuned.
0: Hey, listeners, quick break here. 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Today, you are listening to Exposing PFAS, Global Contamination and One Lawyer's Battle for Justice with host Jessica Aldridge and guest Rob Balot, attorney and author of Exposure.
2: Rob, we've been talking about the class action lawsuit that y'all brought up against DuPont, the effects of PFAS in our drinking water, in the air, in our blood. So we're going to continue that conversation. What was the outcome of the class action lawsuit? How did this lead to the largest human health study in history, given its scope? And what were the results or the outcome of that study?
1: Yeah. You know, after we were able to settle Mr. Tennant's case for the farmer, and we found out, you know, that this was in the community's water, that's when I sent a letter to the US EPA. That was in 2001, alerting them. Hey, this stuff is out there, it's toxic, it's in people's water, we need to do something about it. That's when that community first found out. They came to us and asked us, how do we get it out of our water? And, you

0: process to resolve once and for all by independent, unbiased scientists, can this chemical PFOA actually cause human disease? And so we appointed independent panel of scientists under the settlement. Both sides agreed. These people were people that had never worked for either side. They would look at all of the data, not just what was published, but also all of the internal studies. And they would do new studies to find out, can this chemical actually cause human disease at the levels these people were drinking it in their water, at their dose level? Nobody done this before, so we weren't really sure how this would work. We ended up getting 69,000 people in the community that came forward, gave blood, gave medical information. All that data was turned over to this panel of scientists. So think about that. If you're an independent scientist and you're given a blank check where DuPont has to pay whatever it costs to do whatever studies you have, and you've got data from 69,000 people. So they ended up designing some of the biggest, most comprehensive human health studies ever done on any chemical. 12 different new epidemiological studies, looked at all the existing data. It took them 7 years to do that. And at the end of that process, in 2012, they were able to confirm that PFOA was linked with causing kidney cancer, testicular cancer, ulcerative colitis, thyroid disease, preeclampsia, and high cholesterol. And because of that link, anybody in the community now is entitled to free medical monitoring. DuPont had to pay that up to $235 million. And people that had one of those diseases were able to then move forward with personal injury claims for damages. And we had 3,500 people that did that. We ended up taking those cases to trial. We won every case at trial, and DuPont then settled all of them for about $670 million. And then just a year or so ago, they also settled 80 more, so about $750 million to that community. But remember, those were the diseases that were linked as of 2012.
1: Yeah.
0: And since then, the science has confirmed those additional health effects that we talked about, like immune system impacts and and things that have really driven the safety guidelines to a lot lower than where they were. You had a lot of people that were waiting for these scientific findings to be confirmed. And in the meantime, real people continued to be exposed and continued to get diagnosed with disease. People were dying during this period of time. So it was incredibly stressful. But, you know, throughout, I kept kind of hearing in the back of my mind the voice of Wilbur Tennant, who was saying, if people see the facts, if we find a way to bring this information out to people, they'll see the truth. They'll do the right thing. And I was convinced that if, you know, once we were able to get the scientific evidence out there, that what we were seeing, the scientists would see as well, that there really was something that needed to be done here. And as long as we could find a better way to get this story out to people, once they saw this story, they would see what we were seeing, that there was a threat here that needed to be addressed. So that kind of kept me going, was trying to always find a better way to get the story out to more people, in hopes that once they saw it, they would share the concern and it would lead to things actually being done to start protecting people from this.
1: And it did, and it has. I think your work has made it so that all this legislation, these actions worldwide are happening because of what was brought to light. Now, in 2015, correct me if I'm wrong, but in 2015, I think companies could no longer make C8 or PFOA, but then there's been a replacement by DuPont with a chemical called Gen X. Is Gen X better? Is it regulated? What's your opinion?
0: Yeah, that's a whole other really troubling issue here. You know, as the story finally started to make its way out about the health threats from the C8s, PFOA and PFOS, those got phased out and the companies agreed to stop making any more of those in the U.S. by 2015. Now, keep in mind, some of that manufacturing moved overseas and continued to go out into the world. But as the companies stopped making the C8s, and remember, they were given a 10-year period. This announcement was made in 2006. They were given until 2015 to do that phase out of C8. And so what they did is they brought out these replacements. DuPont, for example, that had been using PFOA.

0: and actually had started making PFOA at its own plant in North Carolina. When it finally agreed to stop making PFOA, it simply shifted that manufacturing line down in North Carolina over to a new chemical. Instead of making C8, they knocked a couple of carbons off, started making C6, renamed it Gen X, and that chemical started getting shipped up to that same plant in West Virginia, started going up into the air, going into the water. And then when it got found in the drinking water in North Carolina of 300,000 people, what did we hear from the company? Well, there's no evidence that that causes any harm. All of those studies, that was all done on C8. This is C6. You have, quote, no evidence that C6 causes any of these problems. So when this story started to develop, people started to realize what's going on here. We have sort of a whack-a-mole game. It takes us 20 years to get the information out about the health threat from one of these chemicals, C8. And when we finally start to move to regulate that, to phase it out, you simply knock a couple of carbons off, tweak it a bit, call it something new, and then start all over again. And in the meantime, all of us are used as guinea pigs. Let's see how many people actually start to get sick from this one. And then, you know, we're told it's our burden to prove that this new one's causing harm. And so there's a real concern now that we need to be focused on this whole family of chemicals, particularly as when the science started to finally come out on the health effects of Gen X, what we saw was Gen X caused the exact same three tumors in the rats that PFOA did. In other words, it caused cancer just like PFOA, liver, pancreatic, and testicular tumors. So people looked at that and said, look, you know, we've got similar toxicities here. Why aren't we dealing with this whole family of chemicals? So now there's a big push worldwide to figure out how many of these chemicals should we be addressing, and should we be sticking to the plan in the program we have in the U.S. of we address one at a time, and we take 20, 30 years to move against one chemical and simply start over again. And a lot of folks are saying,
1: or do we address all of it?
0: Correct.
1: Right. And I think this leads to a great question that I have for you. What are you doing right now? I mean, I think there's a nationwide class action lawsuit. Where are you putting your efforts?
0: You know, as we finally started realizing we've got this contamination now all over the country, sampling began and we started finding these chemicals, not just the C8s, but these other PFAS chemicals as well, in drinking water, in soil, in fish, in wildlife, in people. It's led to a whole new round of litigation, unfortunately, because the companies that make and continue to make these continue to refuse to accept responsibility. And so unfortunately, cities, counties, you know, that are having to filter this out of the water are now being stuck with millions of dollars in cost to try to filter it out or put in new treatment systems. States, you know, are dealing with contaminated fish and wildlife. And so we're now representing water districts all over the United States, from California to Florida to Alaska. We're representing states. All of these cases trying to make sure that we don't get stuck with these costs, that the manufacturers, the companies who did this knowing this was going to happen, put these chemicals out there anyway, kept doing it for decades, that they're the ones who should be paying these costs. And one of the other things that I've also done is I kind of took a step back and realized we shouldn't have to keep doing this. People shouldn't have to keep going into court for decades to have to prove whether this chemical is causing harm, and we shouldn't have the burden to do that, particularly when the companies keep creating new ones, yet refusing to do the studies to show us whether they are or are not harmful. They simply sit back and say, there's no evidence that they're causing harm, yet they won't do the funding. They won't do the studies. So I filed a new case in 2018. Where we are seeking to represent everyone in the country who has these chemicals in their blood now to try to create a mechanism, a scientific panel to look at what is this mix of PFAS doing to us in our blood? Not only PFOA, but the other PFAS. And if new studies, if additional science is necessary before we should be acting, we need to find a way to make sure that those companies are paying for those studies to be done by independent scientists. I filed that case in 2018, and just recently we were told by the court we could move forward on behalf of millions of people in the U.S. Right now, it's at least everyone subject to the laws of Ohio. We're working right now to define how big will this case be? Will it be the entire country?
1: That's amazing. Thank you for doing that. And I just want to reiterate to our listeners, and I do want to remind you that we have our extended version of the show, everyone. So if you want to continue this conversation, if you want, we're going to, in the extended version, we're going to talk about where we're finding these products in our everyday lives. I have a list of things that I identified in my house that I want to rub and buy you, Rob. And, you know, we're going to talk about, do these products off gas? We're going to talk about, you know, the blood of people around the world. So if you want to hear about this, please, please check out the extended version. And you can go to our website, ecojusticeradio.org, to find that. So I just want to reiterate, can you get rid of PFAS from your body? And can you get rid of it? Does it break down in the environment?
0: Well, we'll take the environment first. Unfortunately, the C8s really don't break down. And again, you know, we've had testimony from the companies themselves saying it takes thousands, if not millions of years, that those chemicals, unless we go actually get rid of them, will be there after people aren't on the planet. Now, unfortunately, when they get into people, they also, you know, stay there a long time. Our bodies don't know how to handle that because these are not naturally occurring substances, as they tend to stay in our blood and build up to higher and higher levels. And nobody's really identified yet an effective way to get that stuff out of us, other than, frankly, losing blood. So, you know, it's been found that women, you know, in certain ages tend to lose some of this chemical from blood loss.
1: More menstruation, probably.
0: Exactly. Yeah. And firemen have found out that by donating blood, all right, they were able to lower the levels in their blood. The problem is, of course, that stuff is still, who's getting that blood? You know, this stuff is still in the blood. So really, nobody's come up with a really effective way yet other than the passage of time. And unfortunately, the stuff passes through the blood from mother to child in the womb. Yeah. And babies are born pre-polluted with these chemicals. So it's a really difficult scientific conundrum here.
1: A couple questions before we end this version of the show, and we have our extended version. Where can our listeners find your book, Exposure, Poisoned Water, Corporate Greed, and One Lawyer's 20-Year Battle Against DuPont? And why is it important that they check this book out?
0: It is available on most retailers, Amazon, other big booksellers online. And, you know, in that book, I really tried to pull together the real story of not only how did we find out about these chemicals, you know, what this community in West Virginia went through for 20 years to get this story out, but also how it impacted real people. You're going to see the stories of not only people in the community, but workers at the plant, you know, and how this impacted them and what these folks had to do in order to get this story out for the rest of us. So, and not only that, but really try to help people understand, how does this happen, right? How does something like this happen? And really try to explore and explain how, you know, you have to look at the legal system, the process by which science is generated and published, the regulatory process, the political system, the way the media and PR work, all of that together created what became this perfect storm of global contamination.
1: And last question before we end our radio version here. Again, everyone, go to the extended version on ecojusticeradio.org, continuing a great conversation. Rob, how can people stay abreast of what is happening with PFAS legislation? And are there resources out there to help us avoid PFAS? And how do people follow your work?
0: It is difficult to keep up with this. It's changing every day, and new information about all kinds of additional products that have had these chemicals. But there are some great resources out there. There's a website, PFAS Central. created by Green Science Policy Institute, where a lot of this information is collected and updated. There are organizations like Green Science Policy, Environmental Working Group, Toxics Free Future, Safer States, that are collecting information, particularly about the types of products these things have been used in and what companies are coming forward and agreeing to move away from them or are moving toward PFAS-free materials. So I would encourage you to check out those resources as well. And, you know, if you try, I am on Twitter and Facebook and LinkedIn. And, you know, I've got three sons in their 20s that have helped me enter that world. But also you can find my information on our law firm's website at taflaw.com.
1: And if people are trying to find you on social media, is it just Robert Balat?
0: That's it.
1: Okay. Well, Rob, thank you so much for being on the show. Again, we're going to continue this conversation, everyone. So come over to ecojusticeradio.org to check it out. But Rob, it's been a pleasure to have you on the show. It is my honor to have you on this show. I really appreciate the amazing work that you've done, and you've really just, you're changing the face of the world.
0: Well, thank you so much. I mean, I really appreciate what you're doing to help get this story and get this information out.
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Morse, executive producer Jack Eit, producer and co-host Jessica Aldridge, co-host Carrie Kim, and engineer and original music by Blake Fake Beats. 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
1: Are you and President Trump friends?
2: I'm his lawyer, was his lawyer, and now I'm the Deputy Attorney General.
0: Acting Attorney General Todd Blanche, grilled by senators at his confirmation hearing Wednesday over his ties to President Trump, his handling of the Epstein files, and his role in creating a $1.8 billion fund for Trump to give to his allies, including January 6th insurrectionists. We'll speak to Seattle Congress member Pramila Jayapal about Blanche, a vote by half the House Democrats to strip U.S. military funding for Israel, and her call for independent investigations into the killings of Johann Sebastian of Biddeford, Maine, and Lorenzo Salgado Araujo in Houston by ICE agents. We'll also talk to a lawyer for Lorenzo's brother, Victor. He was detained after witnessing his brother's killing. He now faces deportation. Then, is the U.S.-Iran war a forever war in the making? We'll speak with Ali Vaez of the International Crisis Group, and we look at the Trump administration's move to gut the Endangered Species Act. The group Earth Justice is suing.
3: They're trying to let activities like logging and oil drilling go forward, even if they'll destroy endangered species habitat, and even without taking the most basic measures to reduce that destruction.
0: All that and more coming up. Welcome to Democracy Now!, democracynow.org, The War and Peace Report. I'm Amy Goodman. The U.S. has struck Iran for a fifth consecutive day, targeting the capital, Tehran, and port cities, including Bandar Abbas, which is home to the headquarters of Iran's navy. On Thursday morning, the U.S. fired on an oil tanker attempting to reach Harg Island in the Strait of Hormuz. In retaliation, Iran attacked Bahrain, Kuwait, and Jordan. Iran's military warned if President Trump follows through on his threat to strike civilian infrastructure, it would strike all infrastructure across the Gulf. At least 35 civilians have been killed by U.S. strikes in recent days, according to Iranian authorities. This is President Trump speaking from Pennsylvania Wednesday.
4: They want to settle so badly. They don't like what we're doing. And they do want to settle. We'll find out whether or not we settle with them or we just finish it off.
0: The Trump administration's internal estimate of the cost of the U.S.-Israeli war in Iran has soared to as much as $100 billion, according to U.S. officials who spoke to NBC News. Meanwhile, Israel's defense minister, Israel Katz, told U.S. Defense Secretary Pete Hegseth Wednesday Israel's planning to keep its forces in so-called security zones in Gaza, Lebanon, and Syria. In Gaza, Israeli forces have killed four more people, including a child. Palestinian officials say an Israeli strike hit an apartment building in Deir al-Balah in central Gaza, killing Omar Abu Qasem, his wife Asma, and their six-year-old daughter Habiba. Their three-year-old son Sami was injured. This is a relative of the family.
5: This poor, innocent civilian family that has no connection to any military action is a neutral family who was sleeping. The children were sleeping in their mother's lap. This is how innocent civilians are bombed on these nights, which are said to include a truce and peace.
0: Since last October's so-called ceasefire, Israeli forces have killed more than 1,100 Palestinians in Gaza. Israel's security cabinets approved nearly $500 million in funding for 34 new settlements in the occupied West Bank. That's according to far-right Israeli Finance Minister Bezalel Smotrich. Under his tenure, 103 Israeli settlements have already been established in the occupied West Bank, violating international law. This comes amidst growing Israeli settler violence against Palestinians and their property. This is Bezalel Smotrich.
6: We are making sure that the decisions we have made regarding the legislation and establishment of the new settlements in Judea and Samaria will not remain on paper, but will become reality on the ground. We are approving one government budget decision after another, budgets for roads, budgets for infrastructure, and also budgets for constructions, caravans.
0: On Capitol Hill, half of all Democrats voted Wednesday to support a measure slashing military funding to Israel. The amendment proposed by Republican Congressmember Thomas Massie would have eliminated $3.3 billion in annual U.S. military assistance to Israel. The measure was ultimately defeated by House Republicans, along with Democratic Minority Leader Hakeem Jeffries and Caucus Chair Pete Aguilar, who vowed to continue funding Israel. But the House Democratic Whip, Catherine Clark, supported Massie's amendment. She wrote in a statement, quote, "We should not provide a blank check for military aid to any country that does not comply with U.S. law, interests, and values. The Netanyahu government has failed to meet that standard," she said. The former House Speaker, Congressmember Nancy Pelosi of California, also voted to cut off funding to Israel, saying Americans, quote, "are rightly demanding an end to a perpetual cycle of war, and the Netanyahu government cannot maintain its current course," Pelosi said. The Senate Judiciary Committee heard testimony Wednesday from Acting Attorney General Todd Blanche, whom Trump has nominated to fill the role permanently. Democrats grilled Blanche over the Justice Department's handling of the Epstein files, the Trump administration's so-called anti-weaponization fund, and President Trump's $100 million settlement, it's believed, with the IRS. Blanche was also questioned about serving as President Trump's personal lawyer.
1: Are you and President Trump friends?
2: I'm his lawyer, was his lawyer, and now I'm the deputy attorney general. So I met him as his criminal defense attorney. I'm not sure there's very many people who have ever had a criminal defense attorney who calls that person their friend.
0: Republican Senator John Cornyn of Texas signaled he was undecided on Blanche. A no vote from Cornyn would effectively sink Blanche's nomination for attorney general. President Trump's pick to replace Tulsi Gabbard as director of national intelligence refused to say Wednesday whether Joe Biden won the 2020 election. Jake Clayton was testifying before the Senate Intelligence Committee at his confirmation hearing. Here he is being questioned by Georgia Democrat John Ossoff.
7: You refused to answer a simple matter of fact about the 2020 election. Is that right?
8: No, that's not right.
7: Then answer the question. Who won the 2020 election?
8: I have answered the question.
7: Answer it. What is your answer?
8: I've given you my answer.
7: What is your answer? You refuse to answer a basic question about who won a presidential election?
8: No,
7: but you asked to lead America's intelligence community? Isn't it humiliating to be unable to answer this question, to have to indulge the president's delusions?
0: Jay Clayton also claimed not to know that his predecessor, Tulsi Gabbard, joined an FBI raid on an election center in Atlanta last year. And he defended President Trump's proposed $1.8 billion so-called anti-weaponization fund to compensate Trump allies and insurrectionists. Jay Clayton's the U.S. Attorney for the Southern District of New York, where he oversaw the Justice Department indictment of former Venezuelan President Nicolas Maduro on drug trafficking charges. Meanwhile, the New York Times filed a motion to quash subpoenas that Jay Clayton and the U.S. Attorney's Office in Manhattan served to New York Times journalists after they reported on security concerns involving President Trump's new plane donated to him by Qatar. In a statement, the Times senior vice president, David McGraw, said, quote, "We are going to court to defend our journalists' rights to report freely on the administration and to provide the public with stories that matter," he said. The subpoenas were delivered to four Times journalists at their homes Friday to testify before a federal grand jury in the Southern District of New York. The Pentagon's announced plans to screen the testosterone levels of service members over the age of 30 and will offer voluntary replacement therapy to those with low T scores. The initiative was announced Wednesday by Defense Secretary Pete Hegseth, who's branded the Pentagon as the high T Department of War.
9: "I'm authorizing a new screening program for testosterone deficiency for our service members, ensuring you have the right testosterone levels to operate at your absolute best."
0: The Pentagon did not say whether women would be tested for testosterone or whether troops would be evaluated for other hormone deficiencies. This comes after Hegseth last year ordered a halt to all gender-affirming medical procedures for service members and removed openly transgender troops from the U.S. military. Hegseth has previously said women should not hold combat roles and has fired female leaders at the Pentagon while denying others promotions. In Georgia, another prisoner has died in the custody of ICE. That's Immigration and Customs Enforcement. On Wednesday, ICE announced 45-year-old Venezuelan immigrant Jesus Manuel Arena Silva was found unresponsive in a bus that was transporting him from one ICE jail to another with a suspected cause of death listed as cardiac arrest. It's at least the 22nd such death this year alone. It comes as the Department of Homeland Security said Wednesday it would reverse plans to halt traffic stops following the shooting deaths of two immigrants by ICE agents in less than a week. The reversal came after President Trump wrote on social media, "We cannot give up one of ICE's most important and effective crime-fighting tools, the traffic stop," exclamation point, adding, "It won't happen on my watch," Trump wrote. About 100 million people in North America are under air quality alerts today as a thick blanket of smoke descends on cities from the upper Midwest to northeastern states. Overnight, air quality readings reached hazardous levels in cities including Minneapolis, Detroit, and Toronto. Forecasters warn New York and many East Coast cities will spend another day under hazy orange skies. More than 1,000 active fires are burning in Canada and dozens more in Minnesota. Meanwhile, more than 100 million people from the plains to the East Coast face heat advisories or extreme heat warnings today, with a massive heat dome bringing triple-digit heat and record temperatures to many areas. And here in New York City, dozens of pro-Palestine activists gathered for a vigil to demand the release of Dr. Hussama Bousafia, the director of Gaza's Kamel Edwin Hospital, who has been held in Israeli detention without charge since his abduction by Israeli troops 18 months ago. International calls to free Dr. Bousafia have been mounting over the past month, as his family and lawyers say he's facing possible death due to torture and medical neglect. This is Pam Sporn, a member of New York City Jewish Elders and Jewish Voice for Peace.
10: We're out here today, along with Doctors Against Genocide, to demand the release of Dr. Bousafia, but also all Palestinian healthcare workers that are imprisoned in Israeli prisoners, and also all Israeli detainees who are Palestinian.
0: And those are some of the headlines. This is Democracy Now!, democracynow.org, The War and Peace Report. I'm Amy Goodman.
11: And I'm Nermeen Sheikh. Welcome to our listeners and viewers across the country and around the world. Acting Attorney General Todd Blanche was grilled by senators during his confirmation hearing Wednesday to become Attorney General. Blanche previously served as President Trump's personal lawyer. He's headed the Justice Department on an acting basis since Trump fired Pam Bondi as Attorney General. It's unclear if Republicans have enough votes to confirm Blanche. During the hearing, outgoing Texas Senator John Cornyn blasted Blanche for his role in proposing a $1.8 billion fund for Trump to give to his allies, including January 6th insurrectionists. Republican Senator John Kennedy of Louisiana questioned Blanche about his ties to Trump.
1: Are you and President Trump friends?
2: I'm his lawyer, was his lawyer, and now I'm the Deputy Attorney General.
0: I'm his lawyer, was his lawyer, Blanche corrected himself. Democratic Senator Dick Durbin criticized Blanche for continuing to act as if he were Trump's personal attorney.
12: In less than 18 months at the Department of Justice, you've shown you're still President Trump's personal attorney. Your tenure can be summed up in the four words you said, quote, "I love you, sir," to President Trump. This was your response when you were asked what you would say to him. This nation deserves an attorney general who loves the Constitution more than any single president, an attorney general focused on keeping America safe and combating corruption, not satisfying the president's personal grievances or channeling crypto cash to the administration's MAGA faithful.
0: During the Senate hearing, Blanche also faced questions about his handling of the Epstein files, and we'll hear his comments in a bit. But for more, we're joined now from Washington, D.C., by Democratic Congressmember Pramila Jayapal of Washington State. She's just introduced a bill with Senator Cory Booker to protect Epstein survivors whose personal information was improperly disclosed during the Trump's DOJ's recent release of the Epstein files, which Blanche was in charge of. But first, we want to go to the overall questioning of and the possibility that the acting or interim attorney general would become the attorney general. Your assessment of Todd Blanche, Congressmember Jayapal?
13: Well, my assessment, Amy, is that he is not fit to be attorney general. He slipped and said what is true, that he acts as the president's personal attorney, not as the attorney general for the people of the United States. This is a very important position, and Donald Trump is putting his personal attorney in because he wants him to do all the things that Donald Trump wants to do. The political persecutions that have been happening under Todd Blanche as acting attorney general, the cover-up of the Epstein files. You have to ask, what is he hiding for the president that he is not willing to come out and actually take responsibility for and prosecute the predators that are present throughout the Epstein ring? The slush fund, you know, that he negotiated, now he says it's not going to happen. I don't believe him. I don't think there's anything in writing around that. The settlement with the IRS that he negotiated for Donald Trump himself. These are all indications of why he cannot be trusted as the top attorney for the people of the United States. He might be trusted as the top attorney for Donald Trump. That's not the role of attorney general. He should not be confirmed.
11: And Congressmember Jayapal, if you could clarify, there's been some reporting that suggests that, in fact, this confirmation hearing may be in part just symbolic, because he could, in principle, be acting attorney general for the duration of Trump's term.
13: Well, it's true that you can stay as an acting. However, I do think that it would be a significant step if the Republicans did not have the votes to confirm him. And, you know, and I think that this is something that we need to fix. There is the possibility of people staying if they've been confirmed for another position. And then they can stay and transfer that confirmation into a new position. And so I think there's work to be done around that. But I do believe that John Cornyn, perhaps Tom Tillis, not clear to me from the questioning, who are now sort of cut loose because they won't be continuing in this position as senators, they might have the opportunity now to actually do what is right for the country. That is what I'm hoping for, because I think once he is... Once they refuse to confirm him, there's much more opportunity for us to ensure that he doesn't continue in that position.
11: And Congressmember Jayapal, ahead of Todd Blanche's confirmation hearing, the group World Without Exploitation released this video featuring Epstein survivors calling on senators to reject Blanche's nomination because of his role in disclosing their personal information while protecting the names of alleged abusers during the Department of Justice's release of records related to the Jeffrey Epstein investigation.
14: My name was released.
15: My phone number was released.
14: Where I went to school.
15: Where I live.
14: My students can now search me and read about my abuse.
15: I am an Epstein survivor.
16: I am an Epstein survivor.
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21: Now Todd Blanche wants to be the Attorney General of the United States.
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39: Vote no on Todd Blanche for Attorney General.
11: And several of Epstein's accusers were, in fact, seated in the Senate gallery during the hearing. And at the hearing, Illinois Democratic Senator Dick Durbin had a heated exchange with Acting Attorney General Todd Blanche on whether he would commit to personally meeting with Epstein survivors.
12: There are 10 individuals who were exploited and abused by Mr. Epstein. They are here today. None of them have had a chance to speak to anyone in the department or FBI, though they've asked repeatedly. So can I get your word under oath that within the next 30 days, you will personally sit down with these 10 victims and hear their case in terms of what needs to be done by the Department of Justice?
0: Chairman, I appreciate them being here today. I also have somebody from my office who's spent her entire career working on cases like Mr. Epstein's. She's in charge of our task force investigating human trafficking. She's available to talk to them.
12: She can sit right next to you. She can sit right next to you when you meet with these survivors.
0: I have never said I will not meet with survivors.
12: Will you meet with these 10 survivors? I'm asking you on the record.
0: If they have lawyers, as you know, I'm prohibited from meeting directly with them.
12: I think you ought to be in the room because you ought to hear this. You have singular responsibility for these files. There's a delay in meeting the statutory requirement of disclosure. You were involved in that. I think you ought to be part of this.
0: I am definitely part of it, and I have been from day one.
11: And Congressmember Jayapal, you've just introduced a bill with Senator Cory Booker to protect Epstein survivors whose personal information was improperly disclosed during the Trump DOJ's recent release of the Epstein files. So if you could talk about what exactly you've called for.
1: Yes, we just introduced the Redact Act, and this comes really from the whole experience of the Epstein survivors over the last year and a half under this Trump administration, DOJ, and Todd Blanche's overseeing. And you might remember that when Pam Bondi, then the Attorney General, was before us in the Judiciary Committee where I sit, I did the first line of questioning. And the most powerful moment was when I asked the survivors to stand up, and they all stood up behind Pam Bondi. And I asked Pam Bondi to turn and to acknowledge them and to apologize for the fact that the Department of Justice, under her leadership and Todd Blanche's leadership, he was really the one who was managing the Epstein files. They're both responsible. They released the names of these survivors. They released personal information. And in some cases, the survivors had not even told their families about the abuse that they had experienced at the hands of these powerful predators and criminals in the Epstein ring. And there, at the same time that their personal information was released, they also redacted, the Todd Blanche and Pam Bondi redacted the names of the powerful predators, which was clearly, both things were against the Epstein Transparency Act. The damage that was done out of the release of that personal information, their addresses, their phone numbers, pictures of them, all of the details of the abuse that they had suffered, they have not had any way to get recompense for that. And so the Redact Act essentially allows survivors a private right of action to sue the Department of Justice, including for monetary damages, because their information was released. I have spent hours and hours and hours with the survivors. I've gotten to know them incredibly well. They are so brave, so courageous. They are taking so many risks in continuing to stand up. They are inspiring people across the country to stand up and speak out about the abuse that other women have experienced at the hands of traffickers and predators. And it is really remarkable to me that to this day, they have not been able to sit down with Todd Blanche. And I will just say also that after that hearing, I was invited to meet with Pam Bondi because she had personally spied on me and had a document that showcased the files that I had looked at when I was reviewing the Epstein files. And so I made a big stink about it.
2: Deal, Congressmember Jayapal, just to explain for people to understand, you have to go into a room and look at the files, and they were filming you. They were surveilling you, looking at the files.
1: They were surveilling me, not with film, but what they did is they had a password-protected account. So you had to sign in. And what they did is they downloaded my search history. And I only found out, Amy, because a photographer, I think it was AP photographer, took a picture of her binder when she was testifying. And it said, Representative Pramila Jayapal's search history. And it had all of the files that I had looked at documented on that piece of paper. So yes, they were surveilling members of Congress and what we searched for in preparation for her hearing before us on the Judiciary Committee. So I met with her. It was supposed to be one-on-one. And of course, Todd Blanch walks in 5 minutes after. I spent an hour with both of them, and I grilled them on the surveillance of members of Congress and also on all of the things that they had done to hurt survivors and to protect the president. And I have to tell you, Todd Blanch was responsible for all of that. It was very clear to me that he was the one who was making the decisions, who was acting essentially as the president's personal attorney in redacting the names of powerful predators and allowing for the release of the names of these victims who, of these survivors. He really, I think, wanted to discourage anyone else from coming forward with more information. He failed at that. They are continuing to come forward. It's just another reason why he shouldn't be a big reason why he shouldn't be the attorney general.
2: We only have a few minutes, and we want to get to the testosterone tests of service members. We want to get to ICE. But first, Congressmember Jayapal, I want to ask you about Israel. On Wednesday, you joined over 100 other Democrats. That's more than half the Democrats who voted to support a measure slashing military funding to Israel. The amendment proposed by Republican Congressmember Thomas Massie would eliminate $3.3 billion in annual U.S. military assistance to Israel. Notable Democrats voting to cut the funding included the former House Speaker Nancy Pelosi. Can you talk about the significance of this shift? More than half the Democrats who voted to end military funding of Israel, except for the Iron Dome.
1: It is a sea change, Amy. As you know, I was one of the first Democrats to call for ending military assistance, to call out the genocide in Gaza that is being perpetrated by the Israeli government, to call out the violence in the West Bank by the IDF and by settlers. And this is the first time in Congress where members of Congress, over half of the Democratic caucus, has responded to the pleas and the cries and the energy and organizing across the country to stop using our taxpayer dollars to send more bombs to kill children in Gaza and to commit this genocide. And so it is really significant. I think this only was possible because the genocide occurred. That's something that our colleague Rashida Tlaib said, and it sticks with me every moment that I talk about this issue because, you know, it is the horror of what has unfolded that has finally allowed us to confront the fact that we should not be using taxpayer dollars to send to Israel to perpetrate this kind of violence. So the fact that over half of the Democratic caucus voted for this, I think, sends a new message to Benjamin Netanyahu and the Israeli government that they are not going to continue to get this kind of assistance. Delia Ramirez's bill that I co-lead, called Block the Bombs, now has over 80 co-sponsors on it, and that blocks any offensive weapons funding to Israel. So I think we are moving forward, and I want people across the country to know that their organizing matters, their voices matter, and yesterday you saw it in this vote in Congress.
11: Well, we want to go to the issue now of testosterone. The Pentagon has announced plans to screen the testosterone levels of service members over the age of 30 and will offer voluntary replacement therapy to those with a low T-score. The initiative was announced Wednesday by Defense Secretary Pete Hegseth, who's branded the Pentagon as the High T Department of War. It's not clear what will happen to women in the military. This comes after Hegseth last year ordered a halt to all gender-affirming medical procedures for service members and removed openly transgender troops from the U.S. military. So, Congressmember Jayapal, if you could comment on that. I mean, even medical professionals who concede that there might be some loss of muscle mass, et cetera, in men after the age of 30 say that there is a very high risk of young men taking testosterone, becoming infertile, and also increasing cardiovascular health the risks.
1: Yes, this is, it would be absurd and laughable if it wasn't so serious on many counts. Number one, the medical issues that you have identified with forcing people to take testosterone. Number two, the hypocrisy in banning trans service members and then prescribing testosterone for members of the military. It's not clear whether that's male members or male and female members. Number three, the idea that, you know, yesterday in judiciary, we had an anti-trans bill that essentially criminalizes gender-affirming care. Well, providing testosterone is actually gender-affirming care. If it was under consent of the individuals who were there, there are situations where it is prescribed with a doctor. This is what providing gender-affirming care is. And so while they are attacking trans people for getting gender-affirming care, they are at the same time imposing this requirement for testosterone on members of the military. And I warned my Republican colleagues yesterday in committee, they better watch what they vote for, because this kind of intrusive behavior where the government is getting involved in prescribing what medication you do or don't take without your consent, without the consent of doctors, the screening, invasive screenings of people to determine what their hormone levels are. Are they actually male? I asked my colleagues on judiciary to think about if they want to have their testosterone levels checked and testosterone provided. So there's so many hypocrisies and absurdities about this, but it is dangerous.
2: So not only a high T Department of War, but a high T Congress.
1: Imagine that.
2: Let's turn to the Trump administration's immigration crackdown and last week's fatal shooting by ICE of two men, one in Texas and Houston, one in Biddeford, Maine, one from Mexico, one from Colombia. Congressmember Jayapal, you just spearheaded a letter to DHS and ICE signed by almost 200 members of Congress, almost entire Democratic caucus, demanding accountability for the killings of Lorenzo Salgado Araujo in Houston and Johann Sebastian in Biddeford, Maine. What exactly are you demanding? And here you have Susan Collins running for Senate again, who approved unfettered tens of billions of dollars to go to the Department of Bureau of Protection and ICE. And yet still, in both of these cases and in so many others, there are no body cam footage. There are no body cams that these men are wearing, the ICE agents.
1: Amy, this, what ICE is doing is absolutely horrific and unacceptable. And, you know, it's hard to even look at these videos and not be in tears about the fact that there is a Trump militia roaming our streets, our towns, our cities, killing people regardless of immigration status with absolutely no accountability. And there have been at least six killings, murders of people in ICE-related enforcement activities. And the latest two with Lorenzo Salgado Araujo and Johann Sebastian Guerrero in Maine and in Texas are a continuation of this. So our letter demands independent investigations. We do not trust DHS. DHS comes out and says that somebody is weaponizing the vehicle. That's what they said in the case of Lorenzo Salgado. That is clearly not true from the video footage. It's also what they said in the case of Renee Good, where there was absolutely no accountability. In the case of Johann Sebastian Guerrero, they don't even claim that the officer was trying to protect his own safety, that he feared for his own safety. They essentially say he feared for public safety, and that's why he fired multiple times into the vehicle, killing Johann Sebastian Guerrero, leaving behind a wife and a young child. So in both of these cases, what we got almost 200 Democrats to say, almost the entire Democratic caucus, remarkable effort in less than 24 hours that shows the urgency that we feel around demanding accountability, independent investigations, sharing of information, a refusal to deport the witnesses that are there. In Lorenzo Salgado Araujo's case, there were three witnesses in the car with Lorenzo Salgado, and they were picked up by ICE, put into detention, and put into removal proceedings so that ICE could deport them out of the country before they can testify. And so we have demanded a series of things, including we want to know why are they not wearing body camera, any of them wearing body cameras, when DHS has just been given $210 billion in funding by Republicans and Donald Trump. They still don't have body cameras. And in addition, it is clear to me that they are not getting training or getting training to shoot directly at people, to murder people in the streets, which is, you know, just outrageous. And so we've also asked for information about exactly what training they are undergoing. But to me, Amy, this all says that ICE should not exist as it exists. There is no reason for this kind of criminal activity. And the fact that they have deportation quotas, 2,000 people every day that they're supposed to deport, that is the root cause of what is leading to this Trump militia in our streets.
11: Well, I also want to bring into the conversation Ruby Powers. She's an immigration attorney representing Lorenzo Salgado Araujo's younger brother, Victor Salgado Araujo. Victor witnessed the killing of his own brother by an ICE agent in Houston. At the time of the shooting, Lorenzo was driving Victor and two other men to a construction job site. After the ICE agent fatally shot Lorenzo, immigration agents detained Victor and the two other men. They now all face deportation. Ruby Powers joins us now from Houston. Welcome to the program, Ruby. If you could talk about, you spoke to your client, Victor, at a detention center on Saturday. If you could tell us what he said and also the implications of the three witnesses to this homicide now facing deportation proceedings.
3: Yes, thank you. I've met with him multiple times since Friday, and just him giving you the details of what happened that day are very shocking and horrific. And even more reports have been coming out about how the violation of policing policies that happened, especially with unmarked vehicles and shooting into a vehicle. But he gave me a detailed account of the pursuit that was done by the unmarked vehicles and then later being on the side of the road, an agent, which they didn't know at the time was an agent, while getting out of the vehicle, walking up to the passenger side, yelling stop, and then shooting through an opened window on the passenger side, which passed right by my client, Victor, and unfortunately hit Lorenzo. Then they looked around. Victor thought he had been shot. The loud sound in his ear of the bullet, of the gunshot, and then Lorenzo was bleeding and holding his side. Soon after, when the door was opened, Victor's door, that he saw on the lanyard ICE on the agent's body. And that is when he realized it was ICE. They had never announced themselves. There was no indication that it was ICE. And then Victor and the other witnesses were put on the side and handcuffed. And my client was on his knees with his hands behind his back with handcuffs. And he saw that his brother was in need of care. He yelled out in broken English, you know, call for help, help my brother. In anguish, he saw that it took 20 to 30 minutes for an ambulance to arrive. And then my client and the others were shuttled off from vehicle to vehicle with chains on their feet and handcuffed, and eventually sent to the Montgomery Processing Center in Conroe, Texas, which they're still there to this day.
4: This is absolutely horrifying that Victor is now in detention, faces deportation, grieving his brother's death, which he witnessed as the family now is preparing for a funeral. Now, Congressmember Jayapal just talked about getting the special visa, a witness visa. Ruby Powers, talk about the significance of this, which would mean that the witnesses cannot be deported to other countries.
3: Yeah, so there is an S visa, which is not the one we're pursuing at the moment, but that is one for those who cooperate with law enforcement. There's also the U visa, which is a victim of a crime. Or it can be in circumstances having information of a being a witness, a key witness. But going back to your point, yes, I mean, when they got detained, they immediately got put in immigration proceedings. And my client has a hearing next week. So just as you're explaining, he's grieving. There's a visitation today, and his family's coming in from Mexico and around the country. We're fighting for his stay here in the country, but we've had cooperation with the Harris County District Attorney for a U visa certification, so we're very grateful and working and pursuing all avenues. And then at the same time, he wants to be accessible as a witness, and it's really hard for him to do that when he's 45 minutes away from Houston in basically a jail, to be accessible to multiple agencies in this investigation.
11: Well, Ruby, we just have 20 seconds, but could you clarify, if the witnesses are deported, can they not testify?
3: Well, Well, I think it would be a very fettered situation. They can try to testify in various ways, but the thing is, there's like almost six or so investigations going on, and this could take years. And so being able to, and we don't want any retaliation any sort in any way, so being able to be in the United States freely to be able to give that testimony is what we're asking for transparency and for due process.
4: Ruby Powers, I want to thank you for being with us, immigration attorney representing Lorenzo Salgado's younger brother, Victor, who's in detention right now. There will be an open view.

0: Rapture by Cassie Villazza, performing at the Brooklyn Folk Festival. This is Democracy Now!, democracynow.org, the War and Peace Report. I'm Amy Goodman with Nermeen Sheikh.
1: The U.S. has struck Iran for a fifth consecutive day, targeting the capital Tehran and port cities, including Bandar Abbas, which is home to the headquarters of Iran's navy. Earlier today, the U.S. fired on an oil tanker attempting to reach Kharg Island in the Strait of Hormuz. In retaliation, Iran attacked Bahrain, Kuwait, and Jordan. Iran's military warned that if President Trump follows through on his threat to strike civilian infrastructure, it would strike all infrastructure across the Gulf. At least 35 civilians have been killed by U.S. strikes in recent days, according to Iranian authorities.
0: For more, we go to Ali Vaya, senior advisor to the president of the International Crisis Group, where he's also Iran project director. His piece for the New York Times this week is headlined, "This is a forever war in the making." Ali, explain.
2: Good to see you, Amy. So what I meant by saying that this is a forever war in the making is that Iran and the U.S. Had a ceasefire agreement on April 8th. It took them almost another 2 months to reach a memorandum of understanding, which was really a basic formula for ending the war and reopening the Strait of Hormuz. They decided in that page-and-a-half document, which only has 14 paragraphs, to address the essential, which was ending the war, and defer all the substantial issues about how to resolve the nuclear standoff or provide Iran with more substantive sanctions relief. So this was really the minimal that they could do, and it took them more than 2 months to negotiate it. But then in implementation, that MOU has almost fallen apart in less than 3 weeks. So if even a minimal understanding is not going to work between Iran and the U.S., it means that no floor would basically be able to bear the weight of this animosity. And that means that we are going to end up in cyclical cycles of violence. It might be limited tit for tats. It might be all-out confrontations. But if we cannot resolve this diplomatically, then there is only one formula that remains, which is the continuation of the conflict in one form or another.
1: And Ali, in the New York Times piece, you point in particular to the fifth paragraph of the Memorandum of Understanding. If you could explain what that was, what it said, and why it was ambiguous in terms of what implementation was required by both sides.
2: Right. So Article 5 of the MOU is really a masterclass in diplomatic malpractice, because you might at times decide to have some constructive ambiguity in the text in order to get the two sides to the finish line and sign on to the document. But then you have to resolve those differences in interpretation. Otherwise, that constructive ambiguity becomes destructive. And this is precisely what has happened. Paragraph 5 basically allowed, it says that it would be Iran's responsibility to reopen the Strait of Hormuz and bring the traffic back to where it was prior to Israeli-U.S. aggression against Iran in late February. It doesn't name any other country. It doesn't talk about a northern corridor, which is in Iran's territorial waters, or the southern corridor, which is in Oman's territorial waters. It just says Iran will do its best efforts to reopen the strait. Now, Iranians took that as U.S. recognition of their control over the Strait of Hormuz. The U.S. saw that as Iran opening the northern corridor and the middle corridor, which is the international waterway that Iran claims that it has mined. And then the U.S. would be able to open a southern corridor in Oman's territorial waters as an alternative to Iran.

0: Iranian controlled transit routes. Now, obviously, Iran saw this as a U.S. attempt to try to erode Iranian leverage. It warned Qatar and Oman and other countries that were using that the transit route. And it eventually started firing at vessels that were going through that route. And that is what has started the conflict, which, again, is quite a tragic irony because the MOU was negotiated to finish the war, not that it becomes the pretext for another round of war.
1: Well, it is extraordinary, as you say in the piece, that the war has now become entirely about the control of this strait, which is an outcome of the war and not a cause of it. So if you could talk about that to begin with, and then the fact that the Wall Street Journal reported yesterday that Trump hosted a meeting in the Situation Room where among the possibilities that were discussed with respect to Iran was the potential seizure of Kharg Island and the potential bombing of a tunnel complex at Pickaxe Mountain. If you could respond to that.
0: Sure. So you're absolutely right. Before the war and in the 47-year history of U.S.-Iran animosity, the Strait of Hormuz was always open. Iran had never shut it down until it faced an existential threat from U.S. and Israel. And now this conflict has become entirely about a reopening of the strait. But let's also be honest about what has happened here, because I think even within the White House, there is not clear recognition of how elements of this same Trump administration have tried to undermine the president's agenda. The U.S. representative to the U.N., Mike Waltz, negotiated this southern corridor with the International Maritime Organization, I think precisely aimed at undermining the MOU that Vice President Vance had negotiated in the same way that Secretary Rubio negotiated an agreement between the government of Lebanon and Israel, which undermined another article of the MOU, Article 1 of the MOU, because in a way it implicitly recognized Israel's occupation of southern Lebanon as long as Hezbollah is not disarmed. So this is not just, you know, some in Iran see it as a division of labor, but I do believe that it's just divisions within the Trump administration that is responsible for this situation, that, you know, instead of the MOU becoming a confidence building exercise, it has turned into the exact opposite.
2: Now, we just have a minute left, but I want to ask you about this new news out of CNN that the U.S. military hasn't conducted the standard review of intelligence tied to the strike on the girls' school in Manab that killed over 175 people. They're saying it sat for months with a military command while leaders have held off on ordering critical standard intelligence review. President Trump was interviewed on Fox News, and he, remember, over 160 little girls going to school, around that number died. And Trump is now saying the fact that a U.S. Tomahawk missile was used might be AI?
0: Well, that is really one of the most tragic things that happened in this war, and the Pentagon hasn't really taken responsibility. And I would say, Amy, that this is one of the main reasons that the U.S. lost the battle for hearts and minds in Iran, because the U.S. was supposed to go to the rescue of the Iranian protesters, not to target civilians and not take responsibility for it.
1: And Ali, finally, you end your piece by proposing a means for the U.S. and Iran to transcend this impasse. If you could just say what you propose, and also just say a little bit about what the situation in Iran is like, where reportedly inflation is nearing 90%.
0: But so, look, there is really no military solution to reopening the strait other than the U.S. occupying the entire southern shoreline of Iran, which would come at a very high cost in terms of American blood and treasure. And it's not even sustainable because at the end of the day, the Iranians could continue firing drones and missiles into the strait from much more further inland. So there is really no military solution. The best solution is for both sides to agree to return to the MOU and to respect its terms. Iran had already returned 50% of the traffic of the strait back to normal in the first week of the MOU's implementation if there was no insistence on opening a southern corridor. Now, there could be a joint coordination center between Iran and the GCC so that both sides of the Gulf have control over what's coming in and going out. It wouldn't be just Iranian control. And that is something that I do believe that the Iranians can live with.
2: We want to thank you so much, Ali Vaia, senior advisor to the president of the International Crisis Group. We'll link to your new piece in the New York Times. This is a forever war in the making. And on that Minab school in southern Iran, where over 170 people were killed, they were little boys and girls. Coming up, we look at the Trump administration's move to gut the Endangered Species Act back in 15 seconds.

0: Joan Baez singing Joe Hill. This is Democracy Now!, democracynow.org. I'm Mimi Goodmuth-Nermin-Sheikh.
1: We turn now to the latest effort by the Trump administration to dramatically weaken the Endangered Species Act, a bedrock of successful U.S. conservation for more than 50 years. The Interior and Commerce Departments announced a rule change last week that would reinterpret the word harm in the language of the law to no longer include destruction of habitat where endangered species live. This change will open previously protected areas to development, oil drilling, and other extractive industry.
0: Conservation groups, including the Center for Biological Diversity, the Sierra Club, Oregon Wild, and others are now suing the Trump administration over the rule change. They're being represented by Earth Justice. So we go to Earth Justice now, senior attorney Ben Levitin. Ben, lay out your case. What is the lawsuit based on? What is this change?
2: Yeah, thanks for having me, Amy. We at Earth Justice filed suit because the Trump administration is trying to eliminate one of the most important tools that we have for saving species from extinction. They are trying to say that destroying a species' habitat does not count as harming it under the Endangered Species Act. Now, the Endangered Species Act is a landmark law for protecting the natural world. It was passed almost unanimously by Congress in 1973. Signed by President Richard Nixon, supported by majorities in both parties, and it has always recognized that in order to save endangered species, they need to have a place to live. And that's such an important national commitment that we made in that statute. It's like a statement that we are not going to let the web of life unravel on our watch. And what we're seeing from the Trump administration now is just a total repudiation of the premise that endangered species need places to have shelter, to have food, to raise their young. They're saying that if a company wants to drill for oil and destroy the last patch of land that an endangered species needs to live on, that's totally fine. Go ahead. They're saying that if someone wants to log a forest, that's the last place where an endangered owl can live, that's fine. And it's so inconsistent with the premise of the Endangered Species Act and the commitment that we've made not to drive species to extinction. And it's that violation of the law, that just complete undermining of the statute that has governed our management of natural resources and species for more than 50 years. That is the cause of our lawsuit. We're just determined to restore the protections that these species need.
1: And finally, you know, an intergovernmental body of leading scientists has found, of course, it exactly echoes what you're saying, that changing or degrading animal habitats is the top reason for biodiversity loss around the world. Also earlier this year, the Trump administration voted to exempt oil and gas drilling in the Gulf of Mexico from measures to protect endangered whales and species at risk. So, Ben, if you could just say, what are you hoping will come out of this case?
2: Yeah, absolutely. That's an important point. Habitat destruction is the biggest driver of extinction. So if you aren't protecting against habitat destruction, I mean, that's a loophole is not a big enough word to say what that does to the framework for conserving endangered species. That is just contrary to the entire project and commitment that we have. And so what we are hoping is that the Trump administration's latest action, where they have just deleted the definition of the word harm from their regulations for the Endangered Species Act, will be reversed. And what the statute requires, which is the conservation of species habitat, will be recognized by the Trump administration.
0: We want to thank you, Ben Levitin, for joining us. Senior attorney at Earth Justice, the group has sued the Trump administration to preserve the Endangered Species Act. That does it for our show. I'll be in Kansas City this weekend, July 17th and 18th, in Overland Park at the Glenwood Arts Cinema. They'll be showing the film about Democracy Now! Called Steal the Story, Please. I'll be there doing the Q&A with the directors, Tia Lesson and Carl Diehl, Friday night at 7 p.m. and Saturday at the 4 o'clock matinee and the 7 p.m. evening screening of Steal This Story, please. You can go to our website at democracynow.org. We'll be celebrating KKFI Community Radio and Kansas City PBS. We hope you can join us in Overland Park in Kansas City. That does it for our show. Welcome back to Mike Burke, the Angelique Comet, Messiah Rhodes. I'm Amy Goodman with Nermeen Sheikh.
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0: Welcome to City Arts and Lectures, a season of talks and onstage conversations with some of the most celebrated writers, artists, and thinkers of our day, recorded before an audience at the Sydney Goldstein Theatre in San Francisco. This week, our guest is David Saloy. His novel, Flesh, was winner of the 2025 Booker Prize. The story begins in Hungary, and it stays close to a protagonist who moves somewhat aimlessly through life, rarely exhibiting any self-reflection. Saloy says he wanted to write a character whose experience of the world is entirely physical, not psychological. Critics and acclaimed writers like Zadie Smith have praised the book for its minimalist style and stark portrait of masculinity. On April 28, 2026, Saloy came to the Sydney Goldstein Theatre in San Francisco to talk to Rita Bullwinkle, author of the novel Headshot and the short story collection Belly Up. Join us now for a conversation with David Saloy.
1: David, your protagonist in Flesh, Istvan, is so fully realized. As a character, how did he first come to you?
2: I think he sort of emerged. He sort of emerged, I guess. He didn't... When I begin writing something about a character, I think I need to have quite a strong sense of who they are, but that doesn't mean I need to know a lot about them in a sort of, in terms of sort of facts or that sort of thing. I just need to have a strong feeling for the character, and I guess I had a strong feeling for the character of Istvan when I was writing the first chapter of the book, which was the first part to actually be written. But the book's about his whole, most of his life. So I started with this character, this sort of 15-year-old character who I felt I had a strong feeling who he was in some mysterious way. But obviously the character then develops a lot in the course of the book, and I guess he just sort of grew as I wrote.
1: I feel like this book, you know, there's a great deal that is made explicit, but there's also a tremendous amount that is omitted. I'm thinking specifically in the large gaps in time in between the chapters. How were you thinking about structure in this book?
2: Well, I think I knew that I wanted to write a book about somebody's whole life. I mean, that was always part of the plan. So it was always going to cover this period of many decades. But I think I'd gotten into the habit with the previous two books I'd written of writing in relatively short, self-contained sort of bits, chapters, stories, whatever. And so it seemed natural to me to approach this book in that way too, I guess. I never sort of thought about doing it any other way. And so it is this series of 10 glimpses of the character. Each chapter covers only a few weeks or months of his life, and then, as you say, there's a gap of many years usually to the next one. And yeah, I always envisaged the book being like that. As I say, it was just sort of a habit that I got into.
1: I mean, I think with your other books, I'm thinking specifically of Turbulence and All That Man Is, which have such specific structural elements. I'd be so interested to hear you describe how the structure of those two books compares to the structure of Flesh.
2: Sure, yeah. I mean, I think that, All That Man Is consists of 9 quite long stories, but they're sort of still short stories, I guess, in sort of size, about progressively older male characters, but different characters in each one, so that there isn't a sort of narrative connection between the stories there. There are thematic connections. And in the end, I hope you get a sense that all of these characters are kind of living the same life in some intangible way. And I think this book, Flesh, works in quite a similar way in some ways, except that instead of having 9 different characters, it's the story of one character's life. But that means, of course, that its relationship with time is very different, because in All That Man Is, the 9 stories are kind of taking place simultaneously. Mm-hmm. Whereas in Flesh, the action of the book covers decades. The book starts in about 1990 and ends, I mean, if you sort of sit down and work it out, it actually ends somewhere in the 2030s. It sort of covers history as well. It's about the time in which it's set as well. It's about the way that we're all, I think, products of the time in which we live, the time in which we happen to be born, the place where we happen to be born. And that's an important aspect of Flesh, I think, which isn't so important in All That Man Is, as I say, because that really is, in that book, we do get just glimpses of separate people. So there isn't this sort of sense that they all build up into a portrait of a single character that you get in Flesh, a single life in the most literal way.
1: Yeah, and I'm thinking, you know, also with Turbulence, a book I love so much, where the book is structured, you know, as a series of plane flights, almost, right?
2: Where it's
1: like the economical connection between different characters as they embark in different on different legs of plane journeys. I mean, as I was reading Flesh, I was thinking about how the sexual encounters that István has are so central to his character as it's narrated to us. Were you ever thinking about István's sexual encounters as actually being the structure of the book?
2: They kind of are in a way, but there's also, the book is also structured around a series of deaths.
1: Yes.
2: There is three or four very significant deaths which really do structure the book ultimately. And the fact that these sort of sexual encounters and deaths are so important to the structure of the book obviously speaks to the way that the book is about physicality. And that was, again, something that was very important to me from the beginning when I started working on this book, that it would be a book about physicality, a book about how physicality is sort of the basis of our existence. You know, I mean, first of all, before anything else, we're physical, embodied beings. And the other, because the book doesn't suggest that that's all there is, you know, but other aspects of experience are sort of, they proceed from that physical basis. They're sort of subsequent to it in some way. And the book should have as its sort of major turning points, its major structural points, these very physical things like sex, death. That's not an accident, no.
1: Yeah, I felt in each section, I felt like it was almost what was narratively, like the tension up into the encounter, the sexual encounter, was oftentimes what was driving István forward. The death is so interesting. I mean, with both of these things, I'm also thinking about how, I think I've read previously that you consider yourself a realist. Is this correct?
2: Yeah, yes, absolutely. Yeah, I'd say that.
1: What does that mean to you? What is the project of realism?
2: Yeah, what is the project of realism? I guess it's a sense, it's rooted for me anyway, it's rooted in a sense that the best way to understand things, the experience of being alive, is to sort of contemplate the reality of it as intensely as possible. Some, you know, definitely I have a sense that in order for a book, say, a novel, to say anything sort of general, even universal, certainly to say anything which could take the form of an abstraction or an idea even, the only way to sort of get at that in a meaningful way is via an extremely intense kind of engagement with reality as it is, or as we experience it, as it's experienced. So I guess it's that. It's a sense that, but you see, that makes it sound very sort of dry and abstract itself. I mean, what I really love actually is that's all true what I just said, but for me anyway, but the kind of dealing with reality like that is something that I enjoy as a reader as well as a writer. I mean, I find a kind of beauty in, a very intense beauty in just reality per se almost.
1: I couldn't agree more. trying to depict the reality of our own individual lived experiences is so challenging and can be also captivating. Yeah. You've done it so, with such a close eye here. As a realist, as someone interested in realism, in the project of realism, what was compelling to you about rendering sex specifically on the page as a continual part of this book?
2: I think sex is notoriously difficult to write about, of course.
1: And, absolutely.
2: In England, there was even a prize given every year. They've stopped doing it now. It was a prize.
1: What was it called?
2: It was called the Bad Sex Award.
1: Oh, my God. Okay.
2: And it was given to the writer who wrote the most embarrassing, the most toe-curling, the most absurd sex scene of the year. The prize, the people who organized the prize explicitly said, this is to discourage, people just writing gratuitous, silly sex. It was a kind of disciplining factor, I think. It was quite, in principle, I sort of agreed with it as, it meant that people kind of had to think about how to do this successfully, how not to do it badly. It's a notorious challenge. And I think that in this book, it was as part of the kind of idea of writing about life as a physical experience, it was unavoidable, obviously, to write about sex as a very central part of that. But it had to be then approached in a way that hopefully wouldn't be sort of unintentionally comic or just, absurd in some other way.
1: There's none of that. And there's none of the absurd. So carefully observed.
2: Specific. No euphemisms, no metaphors.
1: No.
2: That's all very dangerous to start going down those roads. Everything just called by its most basic name. And I think often the sort of the most difficult aspect of writing about sex actually is writing about it as a subjective experience. That is very difficult. But I found, and I sort of observed this in other writers, I guess, that if you talk about it very objectively, but precisely, then the reader can sort of supply the subjective experience. The reader's imagination can usually supply the subjective experience that you're trying to express there. So you don't sort of need to strain that much to do that. For the writer doesn't need to specify that exactly. And it's part of the general way this book works, actually, which is in terms of suggesting inward experience, suggesting sort of the inner life, the inner experiences of the characters through external observations, and somehow creating this sense of the interiority of the characters mostly through exterior description.
1: As your reader, I think of this as being like fundamental to your artistic project, the way you render interiority through the close observation of the physical world. Another thing I wanted to ask you about is that something that I love about your books is that including flesh, they always talk about money, about who's paying who, about who's an employee, and who's the boss, and who's the wife of the boss. And it's such a relief, because so little contemporary fiction talks about money, which is something that, is inextricable from most of our daily lives.
2: Sure, yeah.
1: How do you think about money and the flow of capital in your work?
2: For me, again, it's just part of it's part of trying to render a sort of totality, trying to sort of give the whole picture of existence, of reality, of the reality of these particular characters. It's sort of part of that, as you say. It's, money is money, the work that we do to get money, the way money is so dominant in terms of all sort of questions of status, almost all questions of status in our society. how can you write about our society and not talk about money? You know, I just don't. It's not. It's kind of. It's inconceivable. So yeah, that was very much part of the what I. It was just there. It was part of the picture. And but there are some more specific ways in which it's sort of relevant in this story, I suppose. One of which is the book is about contemporary Europe. And one of the big facts of contemporary Europe is the sort of relationship of the post-communist Eastern Europe to the wealthier Western Europe. And that's very much part of the story. The István moves from Hungary to England, to London. In reality, at the time when that happens in the story, many millions of people were moving, making that journey. It's a huge, you know, social, cultural, economic phenomenon. And so I wanted to write about that specifically as well, for instance. So there were quite specific sort of economic things, phenomena that I was interested in writing about.
1: Do you feel that this book's inclusion of the economic specifics that István is born into, his sexual life, the way money flows in and out of his pockets, is this all part of your project of realism? Is it in service of this philosophy that you have when writing?
2: Yes, it is. But then, I mean, the point of... Yeah, it comes back to, you know, so what is the point of the realism beyond just the pleasure of it? You know, because there is this great pleasure that I take, as I say, as a reader and also as a writer, in just sort of capturing the texture of reality. So there's that, but then there's also a sense that, you know, what does all this amount to? You know, what... There's this kind of mysterious sense always, I guess, that life has an element which isn't covered by all of these things. But the way of getting at that, I think, is... I mean, that's something we probably all feel just as we go about our lives. But I think the way of getting at that through this sort of realist approach is to just allow it to emerge somehow, to just, if you just sort of give an account, I mean, a sort of an analogy of this in sort of the visual art might be a painter like Vermeer, for instance, whose paintings are completely rigorously realist, but who nevertheless have this strange, intangible, numinous thing in them, which people respond to so strongly. It's something like that, I guess. It's just the sense of assembling a hyper-realistic, an extremely realistic picture of existence. And then somehow mysteriously out of that comes this feeling of some other thing which isn't located within the realism itself, but is nevertheless there.
1: As we were talking about right before we came on stage, there is a lot of art in this book. István has, I would say, two main, very impactful art encounters, one with Helen when she gives him an art lesson in the gallery, and then one where he's viewing, the art is never described in detail, but we know it's a modernist art show. And we know that Helen's deceased husband thought it was unpleasant, I think is the word. What was your interest in having István's world contain art within it, and how did you understand his relationship to art?
2: Yeah, I mean, well, art is, especially that scene you describe with them in the National Gallery in London, where she's talking to him about the pictures. I mean, there's so much, I guess there's a lot going on there, because it's all about, you know, status and knowledge and power and... But also, yes, the art itself, I mean, I get that's part of the point. The art itself is very much about status and knowledge and power. I mean, the art is never described in any of the sort of encounters with art which take place in the book. The art itself is never really specifically described because I guess the way I was writing about it, it's about art as a social construct, art as something which has a sort of live social value. You know, it's a, as I say, it's about power. It's related to wealth. It's about who gets to sort of define the values of society. It's a sort of status marker, an elite status marker. If you understand it and can talk about it in the right way, then that shows that you're a particular kind of person. And obviously, this is Istvan is not that kind of person. I mean, Istvan is coming at this from a very different position and background. So he does kind of encounter art in that way. And there's another museum scene, the BMW Museum in.
1: Oh, how could I forget the BMW Museum? Of course.
2: In Munich.
1: Yeah.
2: And
1: he loves cars.
2: In the BMW Museum, he's the one who knows all about it.
1: Right.
2: And he's giving her a lesson. And in both cases, it's, you know, the objects are being fetishized and someone knows more about it than the other person. And I mean, so I guess it was the view of art in the book, I suppose, is that art is just another element of this picture of society. Art is, there's nothing special about art. In you know, art doesn't have sort of quasi-religious value. It's just another element in the kind of human structure of society.
1: David, you're such an incredibly exacting and singular stylist. I feel like I could recognize a David Saloy paragraph from like a mile away. With that in mind, might you gift us with a brief reading?
2: Yes, sure.
1: Okay, great, wonderful.
2: I'm going to read from the beginning of chapter 3 of the book. And I don't really need to sort of give much background because the beginning of each chapter is a sort of new beginning. Each time the reader, who as they go through the book, isn't quite sure of what's going on and has to sort of gradually piece it together. There's some sort of holdup. Every day they expect to fly out, and every day they are told it will be another 24 hours. They're staying in a hotel with a swimming pool. They spend most of the day next to the pool. It's not really hot enough for swimming. It's not quite pool weather. It's like 75 or something. Still, they spend most of the day at the poolside. There isn't anything else to do. The plastic sun loungers next to the pool face those towers, those three towers that look like spikes pointing at the sky with a few blue spheres impaled on two of them. He opens his eyes and sees them there in the middle distance, pointing at the empty sky. Usually in the afternoon, a sort of light sleep comes. Sounds in a spaceless world take on an abstract quality. Sparrows, a passing helicopter, voices at different distances, something else, he isn't sure what. Sparrows. He opens his eyes and finds things different. The shadows in different places, the quality of the light not quite the same, softer, more opalescent, and part of the pool in the shade, making the water there look flat and deep. You want to have your last swim while the sun still has enough strength to warm you up again afterward. So at around 4, he stands up and approaches the edge of the pool. For a while, he lingers there with a sad feeling. Then he dives in, and the water sloshes and swallows in the drains at the side. They have these vouchers they can use in the hotel restaurant, which is always a buffet. They eat all their meals there. There's a weird selection of things. What there isn't is alcohol. There isn't any alcohol anywhere. Once or twice, they go out into the city. There isn't anything to do there, so they soon return to the hotel. In the evening, there's the sound of the mosques or whatever. They start up all over the place, not at exactly the same time, but sort of overlapping so that the overall effect is slightly chaotic. There's something about it that he likes, though. The air seems to vibrate. When they stop, it's not all at exactly the same time either. They drop out one by one until there's only one left, and then that one stops too, and it's almost dark. And you can hear the sound of the swifts, the shrieks, as they zoom around with what seems like incautious speed in the lingering twilight. Quite often he's sitting outside at that point, smoking a cigarette, with the swifts shrieking in the air around him. They skim the surface of the pool, he notices, taking a drink. It must taste horrible. The water is strongly chlorinated. He stubs out his cigarette in one of the sand-filled ashtrays and takes the elevator up to the fifth floor. Thank you.
1: David, you've said before that you believe this novel takes moral risks. What kind of moral risks do you think it's taking?
2: Well, I think a risk in terms of not, the novel doesn't judge anything explicitly, I don't think. I mean, all kinds of morally questionable behavior take place within the novel. And the novel itself, I think, largely refrains from judgment on that, which means that the novel might be misinterpreted. I would say misinterpreted as not having a kind of any sort of... The novel might be considered amoral. That was a risk that I felt I was taking when the book was first published, I suppose, that there was a sense that I wasn't sure how people were going to respond to the protagonist, to István, because the novel doesn't really explain to the reader how to respond to him, and he doesn't explain or attempt to explain himself. And also, as I say, there was this question about the lack of explicit moral judgment about all kinds of sort of morally questionable, at least, behavior. And
1: do you believe novels should have morals?
2: I mean, that's a very interesting... I mean, I don't think that... I'm just trying to think. I mean, is there a novel that I love which I feel is totally amoral?
1: I can think of some.
2: Okay.
1: For myself.
2: Yeah.
1: I mean... Should we go there?
2: Go there. Sure. I mean, if you have names at your fingertips, absolutely.
1: I know.
2: Yeah.
1: I'll only name the ones of people who are dead. No, I love Barry Hanna.
2: Okay, I don't know.
1: He has a novel, Ray, that's very important to me. It has some very, very morally problematic sections. I would never teach it.
2: But is the book as a whole kind of amoral or immoral?
1: I mean, no, I would never use that language.
2: Yeah, that's what I mean, though. That's. I guess that's what I'm saying. I mean. At the same time, is that I'm not sure that there's a novel that I love which would be amoral or immoral, kind of fundamentally. I don't think there's a novel I love that doesn't have morally problematic stuff in it. I mean, I think that sort of that morally problematic is what makes a novel interesting. I mean,
1: it would be horrible to read a righteous novel.
2: Yeah, no. I mean,
1: it would be horrible.
2: Of course, but I'm not suggesting novels shouldn't be righteous. We can certainly agree on that, I think.
0: You're listening to David Saloy in conversation with Rita Bullwinkle. This is City Arts and Lectures.
2: What about the word humane? Something, a word along those lines. You know, I think novels only work. I mean, again, you can probably think of counterexamples, but for instance, with this book, I knew it was very important that the reader should have some kind of sympathy for István. And the novel does not sort of bend over backwards to make him sympathetic. In fact, there are challenges to that sympathy, which the novel kind of embraces almost. You know, it doesn't try and hide from those challenges. But ultimately, I felt it was extremely important that the reader had some kind of sympathy with him, for the novel to just work as a novel, ultimately. And I hope that most readers do. So maybe it's something like that that I'm getting at, you know, that sense of sympathy for the characters, that's just a sort of fellow feeling, a kind of sense that we're all in, you know, we're all having to sort of face the same basic circumstances of existence and just as simple as that.
1: At one point, István's stepson Thomas tells his mother, István's wife, that István exemplifies a, quote, primitive form of masculinity, What does Thomas mean when he says this?
2: Well, Thomas is just insulting someone he doesn't like. You know, on one level, it's as simple as that. And he's insulting him using just the kind of parlance of his time, and you know, just using a weapon which lies conveniently to hand, kind of. But obviously, it's interesting. I hope and I think because reading that, the reader might think, is that right? Is that true or not? You know.
1: I mean. What does that term mean to you? I have to be honest. I haven't heard a lot of... It's such a cutting insult. I'm not sure if I've ever heard it levied before in my daily life where someone's like, oh, he's such a primitive... He's just... He exemplifies a form of primitive masculinity. I mean, whoa.
2: It's, really? It's, you haven't heard anything like that about anybody?
1: No, it's cutting.
2: But that's kind of insult is slung around all the time.
1: Really?
2: I mean, sure.
1: Okay, well, something that really interested me about...
2: I mean,
1: about,
2: maybe not in those exact words, but that the gist of it.
1: Okay, something that really interested me about this insult is that it, you know, to say something is primitive implies a timeline. It implies that there's primitive masculinity and that there's modern masculinity, which Istvan is not. And then it also implies, because it's on a timeline, like the implication that there could be a future masculinity. What is, for Thomas, this character, what is modern masculinity to him? What is future masculinity? He's levying primitive masculinity as an insult. What would those other terms, modern and future masculinity,
2: You're absolutely right, of course. It does imply that kind of progression and timeline. And obviously Thomas regards himself as being further along the timeline, at least in history.
1: I'm thinking of like the evolution.
2: Apes. Guy with the spear at the end.
1: Right.
2: Clearly, clearly something like that is being gestured to. I don't really want to, you know, we were talking about the sort of method of omission and of not spelling everything out. I don't know exactly what Thomas... I mean, that Thomas regards himself as a more sort of evolved being than Istvan is implied there, and clearly he does. Whether that's actually true is questionable even at the time that the insult is thrown, and perhaps becomes even more questionable the way the book develops from there. But... I guess I was aware that this book would be kind of read to some extent in the context of an apparent crisis of masculinity or some sort of context like that. And I didn't really want it to be... I certainly didn't want it to be dominated by that. I didn't want that to be the predominant thing that people thought it was about, took from it. So there were a couple of other instances of the word masculinity in the book, which I removed in the sort of late editing stage of the book, deliberately to try and sort of discourage that line of interpretation. This one I left in, I think, exactly because I found it so interesting to ask the kind of questions that you are asking now, to which I don't really know the answers, but also the specific question, is Istvan... Does Istvan exemplify in any sense a primitive form of masculinity or does he not? And the question is interesting to me because it's very hard to answer, I think. I mean, if you say absolutely not, he doesn't exemplify a primitive form of masculinity, then that doesn't feel quite right because in some ways he does. I mean, the sort of works, the jobs that he does are very, you know, extremely traditional, old-fashioned, sort of atavistic almost, sort of manifestations of masculinity to do with physical violence, to do with, you know, the controlled use of physical violence. But at the same time, to say that, yes, he's just an exemplar of primitive masculinity obviously isn't right either. I mean, he's a much more complex character than that. And in some ways, he absolutely isn't that. I mean, he shows facets of himself at various points in the book when that just seems completely off the mark. I felt that it highlighted the complexity of Istvan as a character, and that's why I decided to leave that particular reference in.
1: You know, something interesting is I feel like the book has been almost exclusively discussed as exemplifying heterosexual masculinity, even though Istvan has had at least two sexual encounters with men and another near miss. Would you ever think of this as a queer book?
2: Which two? I thought there was only one.
1: Well, I spent a lot of time thinking about this.
2: No. I mean,
1: And I think the threesome is definitely a sexual.
2: Oh, okay.
1: Man.
2: Okay. Yeah.
1: So
2: yeah. Okay. Sorry.
1: With
2: sure.
1: Boy.
2: Sure.
1: When he
2: sure.
1: Is
2: yeah. Yeah. No. No.
1: In the reform school.
2: Yeah. Yeah. Yeah.
1: And then he has a threesome with
2: another
1: man.
2: Yeah. Yeah. No. Fair enough.
1: Like
2: fair enough.
1: He's pretty interested.
2: Yeah. Yeah.
1: In what's going on with his dear friend, who is a man.
2: Yeah. Yeah. Yeah. No. You're right. You're right. That is, you know.
1: And then the third near miss, in case you're interested.
2: Sure. I'm very interested.
1: Yeah. Is when in the opening pages of the book, when his friend that he has this kind of like, friend is like, do you want to come have sex with this girl? And Istvan is like, it was unclear to me at the time if it meant I would get to do it first and then he would do it later.
2: Yeah, there might have been another threesome there.
1: We would all do it together. Yeah. And that seemed incredibly homoerotic to me, right?
2: Okay.
1: I mean, if Istvan goes being like, that might happen, we might just. That was a possibility.
2: Sure. No, absolutely. It's a fascinating line to take on the book, and you know, I didn't really think of it in those terms myself, but I'm glad that it can be thought of in those terms.
1: Would you think of it as a heterosexual book?
2: I guess. Yeah.
1: For a book that is so much about what it's like to be in a body, there are very few descriptions of anyone's actual body.
2: True.
1: Like, very, very few. There's really actually, I could only really find three.
2: Mm.
1: You know, I'm thinking specifically in the opening pages when Istvan is he's 15, he's having sex with his 42-year-old neighbor, and he's describing initially being, like, repulsed by her breasts. And then much later, when he's comparing the breasts, like specific details of the breasts of four women, one of which is his like 8-month pregnant wife. And then at the very end, he describes his own penis, which is the only physical description we ever get of him in the entire book.
2: Is that really true? I mean,
1: true. We don't know what hair. We don't know what color hair he has. There's nothing that says like he has. You know, we know that he runs, so we have some implications.
2: It's true that he's never described, with the possible exception of the thing you mentioned at the end, which isn't very detailed. It's quite impressionistic.
1: But you know, you never tell us like that he has. I mean, it was so interesting to me. This goes back to another question I have about how the critic Dwight Garner referred to Istvan as a dunk.
2: Yes.
1: You know this term? A half dork, half hunk. And for someone who seems to be in his life like incredibly sexy, like people really want to have sex with him, we really do not know what he looks like.
2: No. And I mean that, and you're right, the most of the other, I mean, I'm just trying to think whether any of the characters are.
1: None of them.
2: You get the occasional bit of information, but none of them are systematically described. That's
1: no, like
2: true.
1: Helen does yoga one time. And from that, we're like, she's got to be hot.
2: Are we?
1: I was like, she's so fit. Yeah,
2: I'm not sure that follows. I'm not sure that everybody who does yoga.
1: One time.
2: Her breasts are described, as you pointed out.
1: Yes, but in comparison, it seemed like that was such a potent. It was also not a very sexual section.
2: It was in fact a section which had a slight sense of moral risk that you were discussing.
1: Hugely were talking morally about. Risky.
2: Yeah, exactly.
1: Hugely.
2: Exactly.
1: I asked you to read it and you said no.
2: It's too morally risky for that. This is apparently going to be on the radio. I don't. I didn't do that. But no, it's true. I mean, no characters are ever systematically described. There's a few stray pieces of information, very often in the form of reflections in other characters' eyes, as it were.
1: Yeah.
2: We know, for instance, that Ishvan has tattoos.
1: Yeah.
2: That's mentioned. I think we can assume that he's quite tall. Several times he's referred to.

0: it's sort of both hazy and very intense at the same time. And so I think the strange thing is how, at least hopefully, how vivid these characters seem, how actual, without it being specified what they look like, and that they can have a vivid existence in the reader's imagination without that being accompanied by any specific information about their appearance.
1: I think it's incredibly vivid because of, in my reading, how much space you allow for the reader. Like my Istvan, in my mind, who's incredibly vivid, is different from all of yours. Mm. But it's almost because of how much space you've left me, the reader, that his vividness, because it's maybe based more on the projections I'm putting
0: Absolutely,
1: in it,
0: yeah.
1: seems almost more real. Mm. It's an amazing alchemical feat you've accomplished. With that, I wonder if now might be a good time to open it up to audience questions.
0: Sure.
2: Hi. So obviously your book won the Booker Prize. Congratulations.
0: Thank you.
2: I'm wondering, because the Booker Prize is such an interesting prize, that it really lends itself to rereading the book. You know, by the time a book is selected, the judges have read it at least three times. Mm-hmm. And I'm wondering, especially because you've had books nominated in the past, what do you think about this book really lended itself to rereading? And really let it shine through.
0: I mean, I hope that this book does lend itself to rereading. I hope that it is a book that can sustain more than one reading. I mean, in some ways, it's a very plot-driven book, and we've managed to avoid giving away some of the kind of more important developments in the sort of second half of the book. And I think for a first reading, it's quite important for a reader not to know what happens because. And, you know, quite big melodramatic stuff happens. But nevertheless, I hope that it will, on a second reading, the reader will have a different relationship with those sort of plot developments because there'll be that pre-awareness that means that then everything that comes before will be read in the light of them, which then changes everything in quite an interesting way. But then I hope that the book is kind of, there's a massive detail in the book as well. And I hope that a lot of that will probably only really come through on a second or even a third reading. And the sort of space that Rita was talking about, which I hope is there, is perhaps also lends itself to multiple readings because it just means that there's more space to inhabit for the reader's imagination as they read it.
3: Hi. In thinking about these themes of intimacy and morality, in the beginning of the book, as mentioned, Istvan has the relationship with the neighbor, the 42-year-old woman. And I'd love to hear your interpretation of that relationship. Was it indeed love, true intimacy, or was it something different that was maybe amoral or not acceptable or unconventional, which it was, but
0: I mean I in a way it was both, I guess. I mean at different time, you know, I really wouldn't want to sort of talk about it in those, I wouldn't want to try and pin it down like that. I mean, that in a way, the whole, what I was trying to do when I was writing that chapter was to avoid coming down on one side or another, pinning it down. It's constantly changing. It's not one thing. It's a succession of things, and each of those things is multifaceted, and each of those things exists in the sort of experience of both of the people. And it's just a very complicated situation, extremely morally problematic, obviously. And it leads to sort of disastrous consequences. And but nevertheless, yes, I mean, I think that there are moments within that when Istvan experiences some very positive, intense positive feelings, albeit, you know, there's something very innocent, naive, and, you know, he doesn't understand finally what's really going on, but yes, it's very complicated, and what I was trying to do was trying to kind of capture the full complexity of it and the full contradictoriness of it, you know, the difficulty of it.

0: Thank you.
1: Hi. I wanted to ask you about the role that of placing Istvan from Hungary in a post-communist, coming from a post-communist country, and his trajectory, without giving too much away, to London, I think we can say that. And then how the role of Hungary and you being partly Hungarian and maybe even seeing the way Hungary has gone recently, and if you had could give us any insights into why you made those kind of narrative choices and how that played into that.
2: Sure. I mean, I think that I'd lived in Hungary for quite a few years already when I started writing this book. And I think there's no question that I would not have written this particular book if I had not lived in Hungary for those years. I mean, it's very much a product of, in that sense, it's very much a product of the years that I spent living in Hungary. I think, but I was already, the idea of kind of characters moving from east to west in Europe was something that I already was interested in even before I left London, actually, because I had a Hungarian cousin who moved from Hungary to London in 2005 at exactly the time that Istvan does. And then in Hungary, I also met many, many people of my generation and younger who had moved temporarily often to Western Europe. So that was something I wanted to write about, that phenomenon itself. But yes, I mean, the idea of writing a novel with a Hungarian protagonist and beginning the novel, you know, with an extended section of several chapters that are mainly set in Hungary, I don't think I would have done that if I hadn't lived there myself for those years. And it draws on that. It draws as well on, you know, I've been going to Hungary since the late 1970s as a child with my family. And so my memories, I have quite intense memories of Hungary in the 80s, late communist Hungary, and it draws on those as well. But yeah, it's a very Hungarian, I think the Hungarian translation is being published about now, and I imagine there might be some Hungarian readers who, seeing my name and the book as it is and reading it in Hungarian, might think that this is a Hungarian book that was originally written in Hungarian. Because it has Hungary is very sort of strongly stamped on it in all kinds of ways, I think, yeah.
3: So my question is, you obviously leave a lot of space for the readers, which means you get all sorts of interpretations. What's maybe the wildest response or take to your book that's surprised you, or even one where obviously the book has a life of its own at this point, but maybe where you've been like, no, I think you're just wrong.
2: Well, I mean, it's suggestions that Istvan is a kind of, you know, unthinking automaton, which, no, I mean, no one's quite said that, but some of the responses to the book sort of push in that direction. I mean, I don't feel that. I mean, I feel that although we're not sort of, we don't get as much access to his inner life as we might typically expect from the protagonist of a novel, that's not to say that he doesn't have one, and I certainly think that it's a very emotional book, and that the sense of this is someone who goes through extremely emotional experiences and feels things intensely at times is there. And so readings of the book which suggest that he doesn't feel anything, that he kind of is just hollow. That I don't sort of, that's not how I see it. So maybe that would be one thing, yeah.
4: As a follow-up to that, really, in thinking about omission in general, I found a lot of times the main character in moments where another character is trying to get to know him well, you have that omission, you have that, like, okay is the only response. And I found that very, very frustrating, but also kind of enticing. Just from like a technical standpoint, was it hard for you to withhold in your as you're writing that character and just give kind of leave a lot of ambiguity and room?
2: I mean, I think because it was sort of from the very beginning of writing it, and again, it begins with that first chapter. It's not always the case that the first chapter is the first thing to be written, but in this case it was. And beginning with that, it was very much the way the book sort of worked, that it was going to withhold a lot of stuff, that it was going to work by withholding, by suggestion, by sort of, yeah, in that way. And so no, I never, there wasn't a sort of version of István who explained everything and was very, you know, so no. No, it was kind of, and as I say, as I started at the very beginning, but the first thing I said, I've always had this strong sense of who this character was, but in a kind of mysterious way. It's purely a feeling or an instinct for the person. So that sense was always there. He always had that, for me, that kind of intense reality. So allowing that reality to show itself in the way that it does in the book was just sort of how it went.
0: Mine is maybe a little bit of a follow-on too, but I was thinking a bit about sort of the lack of agency that István seems to have. And I think it's related a lot to this omission. You know, you don't ever describe why he does anything, or sort of almost some of the strongest things that he does is nothing until later in the book. And also the role of chance many times, you know, accidents or the thing in the eye or these like very chance moments and that I'm actually thinking just now also there's this almost dream quality to it, you know, as real as it is, there's as if it's just no way out. There's no choice really. Everything just is going like a, you know, one. So I think the idea of agency, I guess I'm just curious how you thought, because you have a big sense of him, was he just taking his life as it came, or was?
2: I mean, I think that his sort of lack of agency can also be exaggerated, I guess. I mean, he does show agency at important moments. I mean, sometimes that sort of happens between the chapters in a way that de-emphasizes it, sure. I mean, his decision, obviously he decides to go to London, for instance, but that happens between the chapters. We just see him not in London and then we see him in London, but obviously he's made that decision. Often his agency is expressed through physical actions, which are not sort of premeditated or thought through. So, yeah, I mean, if you're, yes, I mean, I guess he and also the book is very concerned with the mystery of motivation, with the way that motivation is almost never as simple as it initially seems to be, with the way that it's very difficult to know what our motives are exactly in almost any situation. They're very complex. That's something which is sort of talked about directly, and in fact it's one of the things that István thinks about directly at the end of the first chapter, when something he has done has resulted in somebody's death and he thinks it appears to be an accident, but thinking about it he's not sure afterwards, he's not sure whether it was that an accident, was it not an accident, what role did my sort of volition play in that, you know, all of this. I guess you could apply those kind of thoughts to life as a whole in the context of the book, because it's also true that the idea of chance, as you say, plays a big part, but I think it does in all of our lives. I mean, everything about our lives is chance, beginning with where and when we're born and who our parents are, and you know, it's obviously within that we do have agency, but with the issue of very complicated motivation, always. So it's not a simple sort of yes or no question. I think it's a hugely complex thing. And yeah, I mean, I think towards the end of the book, there's a very important moment when István does choose to do something or does something when he could, you know, when there's a very clear fork in the road, and he takes one of the forks knowing what he's doing. And I guess that's ultimately what agency is.
5: David, thank you so much for being with us here tonight. What a joy.
2: Thank you. Thank you very much.
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0: It is a beautiful day for baseball as the visiting Batavia Muckdawgs, coming in with a record of 24-8-1, take on your hometown Jamestown Tarpskunks, coming in with a record of 24-7-2. Hello again and welcome to another broadcast of Jamestown Tarpskunks baseball. I'm Drake Guinness alongside Jalen Ferguson. Jalen, you can throw all the hyperbole out the window, all the explanations, all the analysis out the window completely. This is the final round of the regular season, round seven, and Batavia leads 3-2-1.
1: Yeah, that's right. This game is very important going into the. I mean, both teams battling it out for first place. Not only that, Tarpskunks being able to clinch a playoff spot, but now they're trying to clinch home field advantage. But going into this game, these two juggernauts both lead the division. Both teams just slugging it out. Tarpskunks being able to get a win two nights ago against Batavia, but now it's the final game. This is going to mean a lot to both teams, all the fans. It means a lot.
0: Absolutely, it means a lot. And the Batavia Muckdawgs coming in, they've lost their last two ball games, including last night to the Niagara Falls Americans by a score of 11-4. Tarpskunks have come in on a four-game winning streak in their last 10 games. They are 8-0-2. And in their last seven games, they are 6-0-1. But in those six wins, four of those coming as a result of a one-run difference, including two walk-offs.
1: Yeah, that's right. Been very close games. Like you said, 8-0-2 in the last 10 games. It's been really important, and they have been working really hard. Let's give you the starting lineup for the Batavia Muckdawgs. Leading it off in center field, Jalen David. Batting second, at third base, Jackson Inman. Batting third, Evan Brock in left field. And right field, batting fourth, is Brendan Reyna. Cooper Russell batting fifth at second base. Glenn Brooks will be batting sixth. He is the DH. Jose Cantaro, first base, batting seventh. Miles Bonnell, the EH. He is batting eighth. Luke Rubzinski behind the dish, batting ninth. And batting tenth is Jaden Vasquez at shortstop. They will be facing the Tarpskunks starting pitcher, Rocco Almonte. This is his seventh appearance, his first start of the season. He comes in with a 1-0 record, an ERA of 11.37, 6-1 innings pitched. So he given up 12 hits, 10 runs. 8 of those are earned, 8 walks, and 12 Ks. Here to call it all is Dre Guinness.
0: All right, thank you very much, Jalen Ferguson. As we get ready for Tarpskunks baseball, this is the final round of the regular season title fight. And a win by the Tarpskunks makes things interesting, put them a game and a half over the Batavia Muckdawgs. Of course, the Muckdawgs with a doubleheader tomorrow. They are going to have a busy day. Where the schedule favors Jamestown is after Batavia, it's Newark, Niagara, Geneva coming into town, and a couple on the road with Olean and one with Niagara Falls tomorrow. Batavia, they've got some tough games ahead of them. Plus, they've got to play a deeper schedule in the last 10 days of the season than the Tarpskunks do. You have to wonder, I mean, how much is fatigue eventually going to affect both these teams?
1: Well, again, like you said, Tarpskunks, they part of the schedule, they got to face the teams that they're supposed to beat. They've shown to be the better team against them.
0: Yeah, you can't pencil in an automatic win, though. You know, Batavia learned that lesson last night as they went into Niagara Falls. I'm not going to say that they were overlooking the Americans. It definitely felt like a trap game when the game started, and Niagara Falls just jumped all over them. As Jalen David set to lead it off for the Batavia Muckdawgs, Rocco Almonte on the mound, out of the stretch, in the first pitch of the ball game, is taken for a strike. 0-1 the count, and that is how we get started. First pitch at 6:31 here on a overcast day. Not so much clouds, but some of that smoke coming down from the Canadian fires. Is that one outside for a ball?
1: Yeah, I didn't know what that was about until you told me. I just saw the sky was yellow waking up today.
0: It very much had that sepia tone, almost like when I have to hang the sunglasses on the camera when we go to Batavia.
1: That's right.
0: 1-1 grounded foul. And David is behind 1-2. Jalen David has been a pain in the neck for the Jamestown Tarp Skunks for, well, pretty much the entire season. The last time he played here, though, on base 5 times, 4-for-4 with an intentional walk. 1-2 pitch. In the dirt. A little bit low. 2-2.
1: Again, Jalen David, like we said before, this part of the lineup, they know how to put the ball in play and get on base. Jalen David is a key example of that.
0: 2-2. Fly ball to center. Moore takes a couple of steps in, then goes back a few steps, reaches up and makes the catch for out number one. Jalen David set down.
2: Number two.
0: For the first out of the ball game, and that is going to bring up Jackson Inman, the third baseman for the Batavia Muck Dogs.
1: Let's give you the defensive alignment for the Tarp Skunks. In the outfield, Traumer, Moore, and Dugan from left to right. In the infield, Jordan Enders, Kiefer, and Smith in the infield from left to right. Fetchick behind the dish, and Rocco Almonte on the mound.
0: First pitch from Almonte misses. Jackson Inman coming in with a .419 batting average on the season. He's had a spectacular season. 39 hits and 93 at-bats. 25 RBIs, 12 doubles to lead all Muck Dogs in that category as the 1-0 pitch misses inside. 2-0.
1: Again, against Batavia, you know, you want to throw strikes, but a team that's seeing the ball pretty well, it's going to be hard to not just throw strikes, but you also want to limit what they can do with the bat in their hands.
0: You know, Rocco Almonte hasn't had a huge sample size of work here tonight. It's been hard to kind of get a book on him. That one misses outside 3-0. Just from the limited sample size, because he does like to throw off speed, does like to throw breaking stuff. Doesn't have an overpowering fastball, but is able to mix that in with his stuff. When it's effective, he's effective. And a 3-0 pitch missing, and that is going to be a 4-pitch walk for Jackson Inman.
2: Walk in, number 11, and Brock.
0: And with one on, one out, that's going to bring up the left fielder, Evan Brock. Brock comes in batting .355. He's got 42 RBIs, Muck Dogs leader in that category. Stands in, Almonte. Kicks and throws, first pitch in the dirt. Nice stop by Fetchick. And it's 1-0.
1: Remember the last time we looked at the stats, 10 players on Batavia have a batting average over .300.
0: And very much like the Tarp Skunks last year, Batavia loaded up this year. And the 1-0 pitch coming. That one taken for a strike, and the count goes 1-1.
1: When we looked at the stats before, both teams almost neck and neck. But the one thing that Batavia was surely beating the Tarp Skunks was batting average.
0: Snap throw over to first, but Inman back easily. Yeah, it's neck and neck when you look at offensive categories. Tarp Skunks and Batavia are either first and second or second and third in the league. Of course, the Amsterdam Mohawks skewing a few categories as a breaking ball comes in and hits Brock. So now 2 on, 1 out.
1: And again, that's one thing that Batavia really capitalizes on is free passes. They're going to take a base whether they can get it.
0: Both teams have excelled at that, actually. I think the Tarpskuns have done an excellent job capitalizing on some of their free passes this year.
1: Honorable mention, Eric Weeks being able to drive in runs.
0: As the right fielder Brendan Rainin stands in, first pitch grounded foul down the first baseline. Yeah, Eric Weeks coming in with 37 RBIs on the season, one behind the official single season RBI record held by Justin Bremer. Grant Moore and Eric Weeks still competing for that all-time single-season stolen base record. Zalmonte checks second, kicks and throws that one. More off-speed on the outside, misses for a ball, 1-1.
1: And that's one thing I thought about earlier is, what if both of them beat the record? Then it's just going to come down to who ends the season with the most.
0: And if they both end up tied, then they split the record. 1-1. It's a foul right underneath us. And the count goes 1-2.
1: That has to be the second closest.
0: You moved more than I've seen you move at any other ball come up this way.
1: I remember the one that almost hit the window just below us.
0: 1-2. There's a weak ground ball that has some wicked backspin. Caleb Jordan looked like he might have been able to field it, but as soon as the ball hit the ground, it took a left turn, rolling underneath the glove for an infield hit. And with one out, the bases are loaded for Cooper Russell.
1: And again, to start the game with the bases loaded isn't really the kind of start that you expected, nonetheless.
0: Almonte kicks and throws, first pitch fouled off. Right side and out of play. Cooper Russell, a .344 hitter. 22 hits and 64 at bats. He has 15 RBI. Oh and one. The pitch. That one's fouled back. 0-2. Now, if there's one thing you can say for Almonte, is that the contact that Batavia is making is not solid.
1: Yeah, it's not solid. I think Batavia is sitting fastball, but Rocco's speed is not as fast as what they are accustomed to. This is going to be a little bit trickier for them to get adjusted to it.
0: 0-2 the count. Almonte can use a strikeout here, and the pitch, breaking ball, misses inside for a ball, 1-2. And with Almonte, he does appear a little bit to be tipping that curveball. You can definitely see it's a little bit of a different grip when he comes out of his windup on the curveball than anything else. 1-2. That one comes in and hits him. And the Muck Dogs using the free pass to take the 1-0 lead.
1: And that is the first inning for the first start for Almonte, and he's gotten three free passes and one hit.
0: Well, he's got to figure out a way to get out of this quickly, because the last thing that the Skunks can afford is to let Batavia build up a lot of momentum early.
1: Well, again, this game is very important when it comes down to the stretch here. Can't really afford to lose against this team.
0: This is the most important game left going down the stretch. As the pitch gets behind Fetchit, coming in to score is Evan Brock. And on the wild pitch, it's now 2-0.
1: And again, one thing that has to be worked on is being able to just hit the strike zone, because that has been a struggle for Rocco Almonte this season.
0: Glenn Brooks standing in, right-handed hitter. Waits fouls that one back. 1-1 to count. For Brooks, it doesn't get any easier for Almonte. 386 on the season, 34 out of 88. 23 RBIs. As he stands in, waving that bat. Back and forth the pitch. There's a line drive into right field. That is going to be a base hit. A run comes in to score, and it is now 3-0.
1: I think Batavia is trying to make Tarpskunks go to the bullpen early, just pouncing on them with two hits, three coming across. Yeah, they're just starting to pounce on the starter right now.
0: So that's going to bring up Jose Quintero. First and third, one out. Quintero, not an easy out either. 297 hitter, first pitch. He's fouled for a strike, 0-1.
1: Quintero has just been cruising along that 300 mark in his batting average.
0: Yeah, it doesn't get any easier either. Miles Monell, Luke Rubinsky, and Jaden Vasquez snap throw to first. And Brooks is back. It does not get any easier.
1: It's not going to get any easier for the Tarpskins either.
0: Nope.
1: Because they got to face Eric Woodley.
0: 0-1 pitch. Breaking ball off the glove of Fetchick. In comes another run, and it's now 4-0.
1: That is the second wild pitch that has scored a run in this inning.
0: And this is absolutely not the start that the Tarpskunks needed. And it looks like there is going to be action getting up in the Tarpskunks bullpen. I think Joe Riedebach realizes the gravity of the situation here, getting somebody warmed up early.
1: Well, again, this is, like you said, this is going to be one of the most important games of the season. And to be down by four with one out in the first inning, you got to do something about it.
0: You know, Monte hasn't been anywhere near the strike zone other than the first batter of the game. 1-1. Swing and a miss. Count goes 1-2.
1: And occasionally he's been getting some swings and misses. Batavia's been fouling them off. But again, hitting that strike zone is going to be important.
0: I mean, if he was able to hit the strike zone, they haven't been hitting the ball hard off of him. It could have actually been a less damaging inning pitching to contact. Is that one missing outside? 2-2. There's a chopper toward short, picked up by Enders, throw on to first in time for out number two.
1: And again, like you said, the pitches haven't been hitting hard. That was another slow roller to Enders, but he was able to make the play for the out.
0: So now with two outs, it's going to bring up Miles Monell. Monell 319 just doesn't get any easier. There's another ball over the head of Monell. The run will score. It's 5-0.
1: And that is the third
3: wild pitch that has scored a run. Just in this first inning alone.
0: Well, Skunks are going to have a tall task ahead of them going to the bottom of the first inning. There's a fly ball right side out of play. 1-1.
3: The thing is, the good thing about baseball is that there is no clock. It's all about the amount of outs you have.
0: One of your favorite sayings about the PGCBL, no lead is safe.
3: That's right. No lead is safe in the PGCBL.
0: Another foul off to the right. The count goes 1-2.
3: That's the thing with taking the lead early is that when you take the lead early, you have a lot of game to hold it. They still have 8 more innings. That's plenty of time for the Tarpskunks to answer back.
0: There's a pop-up, shallow center field, Moore coming in on it. He makes the catch, and the side is retired, but not before the Muck Dogs score 5 runs on 2 hits. They leave nobody. We go to the bottom of the first inning. It's 5-0, Batavia.
3: Hey, welcome back here to Russell E. Dietrich Park. Let's give it the starting lineup for the Tarpskunks. Grant Moore leading it off in center field. Eric Weeks batting second. The EH, Nolan Smith at first base batting third. Batting fourth, Anthony Charmer in left field. JRC is the DH batting fifth. Batting sixth is CJ Dugan in right field. Caleb Jordan at third base batting seventh. Batting eighth, Heath Fetchick. Batting ninth, Jackson Enders, shortstop, and Tito Kiefer batting 10th. They will face Eric Woodley on the mound. This is his 16th appearance, his first start. He comes in with a 3-1 record, 5 saves, 1.85 ERA. He comes in with 24.1 innings pitched, 19 hits, 8 runs, 5 of them earned, 4 walks, and 34 Ks. And here to call it is Dre Guinness.
0: All right, gentlemen, thank you very much. As we go to the bottom of the first inning, it's going to be Moore, Weeks, and Smith set to face Eric Woodley.
3: Woodley, who
0: not pleased with his performance the other night here when the Tarpskunks scored 4 off of him in the bottom of the 10th inning to walk out of here with a tie. And definitely with a bit of a chip on his shoulder, ready to start this ball game. Rarefied air for him. He usually is a back-end setup closer type pitcher. As Moore stands in, waits, and out of the windup, Woodley's first pitch is a broken back grounder towards second. Picked up by Russell, throw on the first, 1 away.
3: Yeah, that bat is done. And with the broken bat, that was a slow roller to Russell, and that's what probably got him out.
0: So here's Eric Weeks. The extra hitter tonight. Comes in hitting 367 on the season, 40 out of 109 at bats, 37 RBIs, 21 stolen bases. And the first pitch from Woodley's in the dirt for a ball. 1-0.
3: Let's give you the defensive alignment for Batavia from left to right in the outfield. Brock, David, and Reyna in the infield, left to right. Inman, Vasquez, Russell, and Contaro. Behind the dish is Rybczynski, and on the mound is Eric Woodley.
0: 1-0 pitch is a high chopper toward short. Vasquez on the short hop loses it in transition. And Weeks will be aboard. That might be an error, and that's exactly what they're going to put up on the scoreboard.
3: Yeah, he scooped it up, but then did not get a good glove on it and just lost it in the transition there.
0: So here's Nolan Smith, Tarpskunks' second year first baseman. Been hitting rather well since he rejoined the team. hit the RBI double that tied it up against Newark in game two of the doubleheaders. The first pitch from Woodley is taken for a ball. 1-0. Smith, 18 hits and 37 at bats. He has 12 RBIs. That's good for a 486 average. Wind blowing out to right. The 1-0 pitch up high. And the count goes 2-0.
3: Again, a player who really knows the strike zone very well is Nolan Smith, being able to draw walks.
0: Anthony Traumer on deck. That one just missed off the plate. 3-0. Looks like the Skunks are doing a little bit of right, left, right, left, right, left against Woodley.
3: Don't want to switch it up. Don't want to get the pitcher used to one type of arm.
0: Don't know where that music's coming from.
3: That might be from the street there.
0: 3-0 taken for a strike. And it's 3-1.
3: I think that was the car's radio just driving by.
0: No, fantastic. 3-1. Throw over to first, and Weeks is back.
3: I'm noticing all the players got purple tape. Could be for the foundation today.
0: Could be. One Ball Foundation sponsoring today's game. As that one taken for a strike. Count goes 3-2.
3: Nolan Smith really wanted that one to be ball four. Now he stands in with a full count.
0: It looked awfully close to where the 2-0 pitch was called a ball. So Woodley kicks and throws. That one on the inside. And Nolan Smith draws a walk. Runners at first and second now.
3: Like I said, being able to draw walks, and he does it just there. Being able to advance the runner into scoring position.
0: As Anthony Traumer stands in, 305 hitter, 8 RBIs, has 5 doubles on the season. Runners at first and second. Tarpskunks down 5, would like to have an answer here. First pitch is foul tipped.
3: That one got a piece of the catcher there. And he's kind of shaken up.
0: And so is the dangerous part of being a catcher. Speaking of which, Branston Lindquist shut down for the season due to a concussion, took a foul ball off the bat of a Chase Barron's pitch. And in the concussion protocol, shut down for the rest of the season. Best wishes go out to Branston. Hope we see him again here next year. So Traumer stands in, Weeks at second, Smith at first. One down here, bottom of the first inning. Woodley from the set. Kicks and throws. There's a chopper toward third. Inman has it, steps on the bag, throw on the first in time, a double play. And the inning is over. No runs, no hits, 2 runners left. We go to the top of the second inning. It's 5-0 Batavia.
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3: And welcome back here to Russell E. Dietrich Park. Batavia still up 5-0. New pitcher for the Tarpskunks. It'll be Sean Spitaleri. He will face Rabinski Vasquez, and then the top of the lineup, Jalen David. Here to give the splits on Spitaleri is Dre Grinnis.
0: There are no splits on Sean Spitaleri. This will be his first appearance as a Tarpskins pitcher. Bit of a two-way player in high school, and he's going to get an opportunity to show what he can do on the mound. He's going to face Luke Rubinsky, Jalen Vasquez, Jaden Vasquez, and Jalen David. You should not be able to put Jaden and Jalen back-to-back in a lineup. That should just be illegal.
3: Yeah, that is going to be such a tongue tie there.
0: Well, I guess that's just why we refer to them by their last names. Rubinsky stands in, the Muck Dogs catcher. First pitch from Spitaleri, taken for a strike. And Spitaleri throwing a little bit of gas out there for the first pitch. That one now 0-2.
3: Yeah, the thing with Spitaleri, it looked like he was ready. It kind of seems like he's been practicing. It's not really anything different from him.
0: 0-2 is a breaking ball grounded to Kiefer at second, throw on the first, one away.
3: A good job by Sean Spitaleri, just attacking the zone. That's all you need him to do. And rely, just have trust in your position players.
0: Not a bad sequence from Spitaleri. Fastball, fastball, breaking ball. And from what I'm seeing, he works quick. He's already set to go before the batter's even in the box. First pitch. Try to check his swing and unable to do so.
3: Yeah, that does really change. That really does mess with the batter. That one is off for a ball.
0: Jaden Vasquez, the hitter. Now with a 1-1 count.
3: When the pitcher gets set very quickly, it really does mess with the batter.
0: 1-1 pitch fouled back, 1-2.
3: Want to be able to take your time, but Sean Spitaleri is just, he's ready to go.
0: He's got the sign. And smart move by Vasquez. Steps out, trying to slow Spitaleri down.
3: I was waiting on when he was going to call time.
0: Trying to disrupt the right-hander's process as a curveball drops right in for a called strike three. Spitaleri spins something nasty. Now there are two outs.
3: That was a beautiful breaking ball there that freezes Vasquez there.
0: That froze me. And I'm not even hitting. First pitch to Jalen David, squares to bunt, misses outside for a ball, 1-0.
3: Like I said, Sean Spitaleri, two-way. You know, there wasn't a scouting report on his pitching. So all we're seeing for the first time.
0: Breaking ball finds the zone, 1-1. Well, we've seen a fastball, we've seen a curveball from him. Let's see if he has something else in his repertoire. There's a line drive into right field. That is a base hit. Fastball right at the belt that David was able to take the other way. And with two outs and a runner aboard, that is going to bring up Jackson Inman.
3: Well, again, you shouldn't let Jalen David, who's now on the base path, mess with you. Just try and go for that third out.
0: Inman walked his first time up. David dancing around. Breaking ball grounded right to Smith at first. Steps on the bag. And the side is retired. No runs, a hit. One runner left. We go to the bottom of the second inning. 5-0 Batavia.
3: Welcome back to Russell E. Dietrich Park. Eric Woodley here to start his second inning of work. He will face JRC, CJ Dugan, and Caleb Jordan. And here to call it is Dre Guinness.
0: All right, Jalen, thank you very much. As Joaquin Rodriguez Costa set to lead off against Eric Woodley. And this is definitely going to be a battle of power versus power here. JRC coming in with a 339 batting average, three doubles, a triple, a home run, 21 RBIs, and has really turned it around over the last couple of weeks. Has been working his way up after a slow start the first 10 games or so, but after that has really picked it up at the plates. First pitch fouled off, and it's 0-1.
3: Well, yeah, JRC has that power. See it in batting practice, his ability to pull it. You know, he's aiming for down the right field line there.
0: Yeah, when he gets a ball middle outside part of the plate where he can extend the bat, that ball just flies so effortlessly. 1-0 pitch off the plate. 1-1 the count. Wind blowing out to right. Pretty decent clip. 82 degrees under hazy conditions here. Lights are on early at Dietrich Park as the 1-1 misses off the plate. And it's 2-1.
3: Well, again, one thing that's also going to play a factor is hydration. How humid it is. It's important that the players stay hydrated during this game.
0: 2-1. Swing and a miss. And the count goes 2-2.
3: And again, the Tarps are going to need to get something going. Batavia started their second round through their lineup, and Tarps are still on their fourth batter.
0: 2-2. Swinging, there's a foul. That one got me to jump a little bit.
3: Oh, that one was headed for me.
0: That'll wake you up better than a, almost better than a cup of Tim Hortons coffee.
3: Proceed with coffee.
0: That's right. I'm wearing the shirt today.
3: Yeah.
0: 2-2. There's a ground ball right back to Woodley off his glove. He recovers, throws on to first, and there are one away. Rodriguez Costa down. That's going to bring up CJ Dugan with one out.
5: CJ Dugan!
0: Dugan having a pretty solid season. 278 hitter, 8 RBI on the season. He has been a defensive marvel out there. First pitch misses away for a ball, 1-0.
3: Yeah, Dugan, his ability on defense, very remarkable.
0: He's going to have his own section in the highlight reel of just remarkable plays in the outfield. Diving catches, sliding catches, 1-0 pitch, misses for a ball, 2-0.
3: Yeah, that's going to be one of them. We're going to put that in the highlight reel.
0: Did the 1-0 take? Yeah. Absolutely, stone cold take. Yeah. 2-0 the count. Swing and a foul. And the count goes 2-1.
3: Again, CJ had himself a good count. But again, Terpskunks need to pull the trigger here.
0: Caleb Jordan on deck. The 2-1 pitch. Swing, and there's a ground ball too short. Picked up by Vasquez. Long throw across the diamond. In time. By a step, and there are two down.
3: That was not an easy play for Vasquez. It did buy CJ Dugan some time, but still, it was not in time.
0: As Caleb Jordan stands in, 271 hitter. Like Dugan, he's really boosted his average up. First pitch taken on the inside corner for a strike. 0-1, and Woodley has been on a bit of cruise control here. But you know, you have to think that considering he's mostly a back end and a closing type pitcher, he's going to be on a shorter leash.
3: I think that all depends on what happens.
0: That one's fouled off to the left side, out of play, 0-2 the count.
3: I think it all depends on what happens, you know, when he gets into that thing that we've seen, him give up four runs in an inning, you know. Like I said, that leash is going to be very short.
0: 0-2 pitch swung on and missed, gets away from Rubinsky, throw on to first. And the inning is over. Nothing doing for the Skunks. They go down in order. We go to the top of the third inning. It's still 5-0. 5-0 Batavia in the top of the third inning. As Sean Spitaleri back out on the mound for his second inning of work, he will face 3-4-5 due up for the Muck Dogs, Brock, Reyna, and Russell. And here to tell you about it is Jalen Ferguson.
3: Thank you very much, Dre. Sean Spitaleri here to start his second inning of work. No, he had a really good outing the last inning, putting up zero. So he's got himself a good start for his first start of the season.

0: thing is the 1-0, and so it's 2-0 to Evan Brock. Pitch popped up. Coming in is Dugan. Makes the play down the right field line, and that'll be the first out for the Montgomery's.
1: Still a chance for you to bid on game-worn jerseys that will be taking place this Friday as the Tarp Skunks present Strikeout Cancer Night. It is your opportunity to bid on a game-worn Tarp Skunks jersey. 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
0: First pitch to Brennan Reyna. That one misses for a ball. I want to know.
1: You can either bid on the jerseys or outright buy it now for $100.
0: The 1-0 catches his own first strike. 1-1 the count.
1: And JamestownTarpSkunks.com for the link and your chance to bid and win.
0: 1-1 catches the zone again. 1-2.
1: Spitaleri has done a spectacular job in this at bat. Attacking low and in the zone.
0: That's a ground ball up the middle. It's going to get through for a base hit. So Brandon Arena gets Batavia their fourth hit of the ball game.
1: No, that was a right back tee just under the glove. Not a whole lot you could do with it, but again, not hard contact.
0: I was going to bring in Cooper Russell. That was the second hit for Brendan Reyna, and he's on first. But first pitch to Russell misses. Low and inside for a ball. Sean Spitaleri, when nobody on, gets set very quickly. Takes his time. Snapped out of first. Not really a fast throw to first, but still keeping the runner at bay.
1: So more of Icy over there.
0: He's not really throwing to get him out. Like you said, he just knows. The 1-0 catches the zone for a strike. 1-1.
1: Might have been a little bit of a gift. Heath Fetchick reaching out and snapping it back in, framing it on the outside corner.
0: So the 1-1, runner goes. That's outside for a ball. Snapped to first. And he's safe at first.
1: What?
0: What?
1: What is this ridiculous call that was just made that is... This makes no sense whatsoever. Are they going to call a fielder's interference on him for some? I don't understand this at all.
0: I mean, it's not like he was covering the. He was in the same exact spot he would have been in. It's not like nobody was going to first. Well, I guess that is interference on Nolan Smith. So Brennan Reyna has been given the base there. So now, with a runner in scoring position, Cooper Russell stands in with a 2-1 count. Covering the bag is Kiefer. 2-1 from Spitaleri hits Russell in the back, and so now runners at first and second.
1: Yeah, I would love an explanation on that one, by the way. I really would.
0: It's too bad I couldn't hear what they were saying, but I'm still unsure of how that would be interference on Nolan Smith.
1: It's not like he blocked the bag.
0: He was in the same exact spot like he was covering the bag.
1: Yeah, he was in front of the bag.
0: That's going to bring in Glenn Brooks. First pitch to Brooks. A breaking ball catching the zone for a strike. And Fetchick coming up to Spitaleri.
1: Might have gotten crossed up with the runner at second, changed their sign sequence.

0: don't think Fetchick was expecting the curveball.
1: That's one thing when you're a new pitcher, you know, you got to get used to the signs there. The catcher, pitcher, and middle infielders have to be on the same sequence.
0: You know, catchers and pitchers, they've got to develop in chemistry instantly.
1: Exactly. Throwing the ball back and forth. The 0-1 to Brooks. Catches the zone for a strike, 0-2.
0: That is a nasty breaking ball. Not only does it have movement down, but it also has movement away from the right-handers. Almost a slurve.
1: 0-2. Swung on and fouled behind the dish.
0: I think that's an accurate way to describe that pitch, a slurve, hybrid slider curveball.
1: Never really saw it in person like that. It was on the receiving end of a nasty curveball before. So the 0-2 again to Glenn Brooks. Steps off the rubber. And Spitaleri has been giving Brendan Reyna a few extra looks out there.
0: Trying to keep him honest out there at second.
1: Want to avoid the double steal of one out. And there's the double steal. Line drive down the left field line. One run is going. Nope. That is a foul ball.
0: That was a foul ball by about 2 feet. It was close.
1: That was very dangerous.
0: That's going to reset Spitaleri's thought process here. That's the first ball that could be considered hit hard off of him.
1: Well, now he knows that the runners are thinking double steal or a hit and run situation. Long look at second. 0-2 fouled behind the dish, and we're going to do 0-2 again. Brendan Reyna at second. Cooper Russell at first. Glenn Brooks, he singled in his last at bat. Spitaleri wanting to avoid that happening again. That's a line drive out into left or right center field. Grant Moore ranging under it, makes the catch. And Brendan Reyna tags up and advances to third. So with two outs, runners at the corners, and that's going to bring in Jose or James Quintero.
0: Yeah, that ball off the bat of Brooks definitely caught more by surprise as he was going back. That wind caught it and started pushing it more toward right. He had to really track it down to watch it into his glove.
1: I feel for him. You know, you thought that was just going to be a routine fly ball, but the wind carrying it out to right center field. And a fake steal does not happen. First pitch misses for a ball.
0: I like that Fetchick didn't throw back down to Smith at first. You don't want to run the risk of another whatever that was.
1: Yeah, that's true. Snap throw to first. Not in time. Spitaleri threw that one a little bit faster. Russell at first, you know, most likely could see him go steal second. You might see Enders come in. Snap for the first, not in time again.
0: I'm of the opinion that if Russell goes, just let him go.
1: Yeah, I'd say just let him go because Reyna is going to try and take home.
0: Yep. You know, the Muck Dogs, they're sneaky.
1: 1-0 swung on and missed by Quintaro. So now the count is even at one. Time called.
0: With Batavia, they have a knack for, you know, really taking advantages of any holes in the other team's games, lapses in concentration, anything like that. And it's worked for them.
1: Yeah, like you said, they really rely on that scouting report, just trying to find any weaknesses in any pitcher that they see. But with Spitaleri, you know, Spitaleri, this is first start, or not start, this is first time pitching. So they're going to have to get used to him. Throw to first or throw to second. Not in time, and the run is going to score. Batavia now increases the lead to six.
0: Well, I saw that coming.
1: I think Fetchick thought that he could get Cooper Russell at second. Cooper Russell had a good jump there. So 2-1 the count. Covering the bag at second is Enders. And time called by Quintaro. It was kind of ominous. Sean Spitaleri has been giving the runners some extra looks. When you're the batter, it's almost like you don't know when he's going to throw. 2-1. Just missing the zone 3-1.
0: I think Spitaleri might be relying a little bit too much on that breaking ball.
1: He almost got burned down the left field line. He's going to have to come back with something fast. So 3-1. And that is a check swing. Back up the middle. Throws on the first, and they get him. Not before the run scoring. Batavia up 6-0. Tarpskunks up to bat after this.
0: Chris Woodley on the mound for his third inning of work as he will face Heath Fetchick, Jackson Enders, and Tito Kiefer. Woodley has been spectacular through the first two innings, and here to tell you about the third is Jalen Ferguson.
1: Eric Woodley, he's been cruising. Tarpskunks still with no hits coming into the third inning. Hopefully, Heath Fetchick can change that. Tarpskunks only with two base runners up until this point. Here comes Heath Fetchick to stand in and do battle against Eric Woodley.
0: Fetchick 233 on the year with a home run.
1: First pitch to Fetchick in their first strike. 0-1.
0: That home run came against Batavia here.
1: So the 0-1 to Fetchick. Swung on and missed. And Fetchick is quickly behind on the count 0-2. Going to need to get something going here. Oh, 2. Swung on and missed. Three pitches and a strikeout for Fetchick. And that's going to bring in Jackson Enders.
0: I think Woodley's taking this game personal.
1: Yeah, I think he is. Here's the 0-0. That's a line drive. That's going to touch down into center field on the first pitch. Jackson Enders gets on base, and he will record the first hit for the Tarpskunks.
0: Good job by Enders, who came into the game hitting 172. Getting a base hit off of Woodley.
1: So I was going to bring in Tito Kiefer. Jackson Enders. He is the kind of guy who has that speed on the base pad.
0: Kiefer hitting just shy of 300.
1: First pitch to Kiefer. Misses for a ball.
0: 299 hitter on the season. 11 RBIs. He has a double. 20 hits and 67 at-bats.
1: Tito Kiefer came in clutch against Batavia, driving in the tying run. It's a ground ball up the middle, steps on the bag for one, throws on the first for two, and that is a double play. And that'll do it for the Terpsichore. They go down 1-2-3 as we head to the top of the fourth. Batavia up 6-0.
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5: It is going to be a bullpen game for the Jamestown Tarpskunks as the new pitcher is going to be Nate Muncy, getting his first action as on the pitcher's mound here in 2026. He'll follow Sean Spitaleri, who had a pretty solid two innings of work out of relief. Gave up one run unearned, one hit. Nine batters in two innings. So Nate Muncy now will stand in left-hander. We'll see what he brings to the table. I didn't think he was going to get any action on the mound in a game this season. I had heard that he had been working bullpens and was trying to get some action.
6: Yeah, I had a conversation with him early on in the season, and he did say that he used to pitch back in the day.
5: Well, we'll see what he can do against Miles Mamel, Luke Rubinsky, and Jaden Vasquez. And here to tell you about it is Jalen Ferguson.
6: Thank you very much. Sean Spilleri had himself a good outing. So hopefully Nate Muncy can do the same thing. First pitch that is driven out and caught by Enders at shortstop.
5: Nice one pitch, one away. Enders went up in the air, didn't actually need to. Ball wasn't hit that high. But that just shows the reaction time, ready to leap. And made the catch, I'd say, a little over, if he was standing there, just a slightly over his head.
6: I was going to bring in Luke Rebzinski. First pitch in there for a strike.
5: Lefty on lefty here.
6: Let's see how Muncy does against the lefty.
5: This is a good showing. Let us know that there's a couple extra arms out there.
6: And the 0-1 misses, 1-1. Rebzinski grounded out to second base in his last at bat. 1-1. Off speed inside for a ball, 2-1. Like you said, it's good to know that you have some extra arms. 2-1 just misses, 3-1.
5: You never know when you're going to need the reinforcements coming out of the pen.
6: So 3-1 to Rybczynski. That one in there for a strike, and now the count is full. And Muncy searching for the punch out here. swung on and missed. And two gone here in the bottom or in the top of the fourth. Where's Nate Muncy been this whole season?
7: Well, again, it's good to know that you have some extra arms when you need them.
5: Oh, Nate Muncy turning into one of the more valuable Skunks players. Yeah. We need a walk-off. Yeah, we'll plug Muncy in. We need a pitcher. We'll plug Muncy in.
7: First pitch to Jaden Vasquez outside for a ball.
5: We needed a right fielder. Plugged Muncy in. He's
7: absolute, very valuable utility player.
5: Walking Swiss Army knife.
7: And the 1-0 grounded down the third base side. And that is gets past Caleb Jordan. That's going to be a single.
5: Yeah, that one was – Jordan's lucky he didn't get an error on that one. That one was a case of lifting your eyes off the ball before the gloves in – the ball's in your glove. He was looking at first base before he had gloved it. He had time, too.
7: I was going to bring in the dangerous Jalen David as they turned to the top of the lineup for the third time. First pitch to him outside for a ball.
5: David one for two, singled and flown out to center.
7: Yeah, this kind of shows how this game is going. This is the third rotation down the lineup. That's a bouncing ball to third base, but fouled.
5: You know, this is the third game that the Muck Dogs have opened up a big lead against the Tarp Skunks. You know, just based on history, there's going to be the big inning and the Skunks are going to come back. It's just going to be a matter of when.
7: It's going to be a matter of when. I think it's all going to depend on when Eric Woodley gets tired. 1-1 to Jalen David. In the dirt, and Fetchick motions to first, but no throw.
5: And again, now you have to be extra careful before throwing down to first base because now you have the, I still don't know, fielder's interference or whatnot on that play.
7: 2-1, ground ball to third, foul. So now the count 2-2 for Jalen David, and Muncy is looking for the punch out. Snapped on a first, got him in a rundown, throws to second, and they got him. And that'll do it. Tarp Skunks leave nobody on. We go to the bottom of the fourth. Batavia still up, 6-0.
5: Top of the order, due up for the Jamestown Tarp Skunks. It'll be Grant Moore, Eric Weeks, and Nolan Smith set to make their second appearance at the plate, and here to tell you all about it is Jalen Ferguson.
7: Well, thank you very much. Now that all of the Tarp Skunks have gotten an at-bat on Woodley, maybe they can finally do something now. Here is Grant Moore standing in, facing Eric Woodley for the second time. First pitch to him, just misses for a ball.
5: And correct me if I'm wrong, but Moore only took one pitch for him to ground out his first time up. So yeah, he's seen one more pitch than he has in his first at bat.
7: So the 1-0. That one just missing, 2-0. I was waiting to see if an umpire was, if that was a delayed call, but nope, that was a ball. But 2-0 to Grant Moore. That one catching the zone for a strike, 2-1. You know, like I say, Grant Moore tends to do a lot better when he's behind in the count. So 2-1 to Grant Moore. It's a ground ball up the middle, and that's going to get through. Grant Moore getting himself a base hit.
5: Well, that's a good start to the inning, getting a leadoff single, and a guy who is a threat to steal.
7: Speaking of threats to steal, here is Eric Weeks.
5: Eric Weeks, 37 RBIs on the season. Looking for that one, maybe two. There's an opportunity with Grant Moore at first.
6: Grant Moore trying to complete his side quest. Extra lead at first is Grant Moore. First pitch to Eric Weeks misses for a ball 2-1 or 1-0.
5: You know, with the success comes from being around the strike zone, not necessarily pounding it.
6: 1-0 fouled and out of play.
5: And what I mean by that is that he throws a lot of pitches just off the black on both sides of the plate. Just a little low in the zone, just a little bit high, things that could be called balls, but they're close enough to where he's able to entice hitters to swing and hit, you know, off the end of the bats, jam shots.
6: And, ooh, and they pick off Grant Moore at first. So now there will be nobody on the bases. So one gone for the Tarp Skunks. And Eric Weeks stands in with a 1-1 count. The 1-1 hits him, just hit him in the hand and catches the barrel too, or catches the knob. So he gets on base and he is hurting. I was going to bring in Nolan Smith and Eric Weeks. Still shaking off that hand. I was going to bring in Nolan Smith. Nolan Smith, he walked in his first at bat. So the first pitch to him in the dirt for a ball. 1-0 the count.
5: I think there's something up with Eric Weeks' arm. He won't come out of the game. He won't be the kind of guy to admit it, but
6: he's the EH though, so he's not on the field. That's a foul at the plate. 1-1 to Nolan Smith.
5: Skunks cannot afford to lose Weeks.
6: No, they can't. Eric Weeks has shown to pull the trigger when runners are in scoring position. You need a guy like that, especially going down the stretch. One one to Nolan Smith. Eric Weeks at first. Snap throw to first. Not in time. Eric Weeks comes back standing.
5: Eric Weeks and Eric Woodley and Chase Barron, both very similar as far as velocity off that mound.
6: Catching the corners there. It's a ground ball back up the middle. Throws to second and the first. Another double play. And Batavia gets out of the inning. Batavia still up 6-0.
5: Welcome back here to Russell Lee Dietrich. Top of the fifth inning. Batavia with a 6-0 lead over the Jamestown Tarp Skunks, as it will still be Nate Muncy on the mound. Due up is going to be the top of the order, David Inman and Brock. And we have a special guest here up in the booth. For those of you that were Tarp Skunks fans watching all the way back in 2023, Grady Mee, former Tarp Skunks pitcher, now playing for the Sioux Falls
8: What are the Sioux Falls Canaries?
5: The Canaries out in South Dakota. Welcome back to Dietrich Park, Grady. Well, yeah. It's nice to actually meet you.
8: Thank you. Thanks for having me. So,
5: my pleasure. As the first pitch comes in the dirt for a ball, 1-0. So talk to me a little bit about your journey from when you were here in Jamestown. Obviously, I wasn't here yet when you were playing. I came in 24. You finished up in 23. What was your path after Jamestown to get to Sioux Falls?
8: Yeah, so played here in the summer of 23. I went back to Western Michigan for the spring of 24. Played there. We had a great year. Made it to a regional. And then in the summer, the next summer, I played in the Coastal Plains down in North Carolina. And then the following year, I go back to Western for my junior campaign. Play in the Northwoods for Traverse City Pittsbitters in 2025. And then for my last year, I transferred to Kent State. So I know there's a couple Kent State guys on the team here. Play with them this year. And then after the season ended, I went back down to the Coastal Plains for a couple weeks to play. And then right before July started, I got picked up, and that ball's hit well.
5: There's a drive out to left center field. Going back on it is Trommer at the wall and makes the catch. David gave it a ride that just came up a little short for the first out.
8: Yeah, so then I got signed by Sioux Falls. I made my first start on July 3rd.
5: And how'd that go?
8: It was good. Played in Sioux City, Iowa. So I'd never been out to South Dakota or anywhere like that, but it was a lot of fun, you know, kind of a dream come true situation.
5: So, you know, playing in the American Association, that's more of a independent league.
8: Yes, sir. Yep.
5: How do you find the difference between going up to that level to playing in college, even playing at the summer collegiate level, but playing, you know, D1 division for your college?
8: Yeah. You know, I think it's like the best players from each school, and you know, but it's the same baseball, you know, it's still 90 feet, pitcher's mound 60 feet, 6 inches. And it's just out there having fun, making plays, and doing what you've done, you know, for the last 10 years. So I'd say probably the biggest difference is the quality of the secondary pitches. You know, guys, you know, in all leagues have really good velocity now, the quality and the control. But like I said, it's you just playing baseball.
5: 3-0 to Jackson Inman as Nate Buncey struggling a little bit. Might have been a little bit rattled at the distance that Jalen David was able to get on the fly ball for the first out of the inning as that one comes in on the inside corner for a called strike. 3-1. So, you know, it sounds like you started your journey here in Jamestown early in your collegiate career, freshman or sophomore year?
8: Yeah, my freshman summer. So right after I finished my freshman year, I came here and played.
5: So how do you feel that improved your development, getting you ready for that next level? What are your memories of going through the process here, playing in Jamestown? Not only just playing in front of the fans in the community, but playing on this team in this type of environment.
8: Yeah, you know, it was really awesome when I found out about collegiate summer leagues. My dad is a college baseball coach. He's been a college baseball coach for 30 years, and I found out that, you know, the baseball players, they go play in the summer somewhere, and you know, we have family from right around this area, and I'm like, Dad, like, I want to play there one summer. So we got it set up to play here my freshman year, and it was the best situation I could possibly ask for. You know, being in a situation where they treat you well for the league, you know, we played about 40 games, which wasn't too much for that first year, but enough to get some development.
5: Drive into left field, Trommer going back. It's off the blue median right. The relay throw in is not going to be in time. But just missing a home run by about 3 feet was Evan Brock. Runners at second and third with still only one out, and that is going to bring up the right fielder, Brendan Reyna.
8: So, you know, like I said, they treated us great here. It was great for my development and, you know, just having fun playing ball and the first taste of the summer environment.
5: So do you feel like that Dietrich Park is more representative of the ballparks that you're going to be playing in now or even in some of the colleges, to where, you know, you look at teams like Batavia, Niagara Falls, Elmira, they have more of the cookie cutter type. You know, everything, the dimensions are the same, 325 down the line, 400 in center as that one's fouled off. Count goes 1-1. Where this ballpark has a lot more personality, obviously, the two blue meanies out in left and right field down the line, deepest center field that you're going to find in this league. How much did playing on a minor league, essentially a minor league baseball field, prepare you for that?
8: Yeah, you know, this field obviously is big. So you get used to, you know, big gaps, a lot of ground to cover. But just the environment, you know, grandstands, you know, light towers, especially fans, it helps along the way. Every where you get a taste of playing, because every park's a little different, and there are some newer stadiums that are cookie cutter, but a lot of them are, you know, old parks that have a history, like this one. You know, a little bit about our family. I'm the fourth generation person in my family to play on this field.
5: Really?
8: Yeah. So, you know, my great-grandfather, Warren Mee, he played on this field for the Steel Partition Bombers, which is a semi-pro team back in the 50s. My grandpa, Ori Mee, played here. He actually attended.
5: Line drive to right field, caught by Dugan. Tagging and coming in to score is Inman, and it is 7-0.
8: Go ahead. Yeah, so my grandfather, Ori Mee, attended his high school days were at Faulkner High School right here, and then he went to Jamestown Community College where he played baseball. This was their field. And then my dad, Corey Mee, he played here in high school. They came down. He's up from by Rochester, New York, and they came down and played a game. So then in the summer of 23, I got to go on the Chautauqua Sunrise and say that, you know, hey, I was a fourth generation Mee to come out here and play.
5: So that's incredible. You know, this year, Tarp Skunks and Jamestown in general celebrating 85 years of baseball in Jamestown. And it sounds like your family has a pretty rich lineage here at this ballpark. So that puts pressure on, I guess, your son. Are we going to see a fifth generation Mee playing here?
8: Yeah, you know, like I said, there's anything can happen, and you know, it's a great place, a great opportunity. If he's a baseball player, which, you know, I guess it kind of seems like everybody turns out to play baseball in our family, but if he wants to go play college, I'd definitely say this is a great place to do it.
5: So going back to Sioux Falls, you're not done for the season, right? You're just on a break, or?
8: Yeah, so it's the All-Star break. We got 4 days off here, right at the midway point. So it's a 100-game regular season. So, you know, we play game 50 before, and then we'll play game 51 when we get back. And it goes, the last game's at the beginning of September, and, you know, the playoffs run straight through to the end of September. So
5: it's, you're definitely getting that big league schedule. And how did, that's going to, I think, probably going to be the biggest question, because, you know, joining in the middle of the season, you're not really going to get that full season grind. It's, you know, the level of preparation that you've had up until this point, how prepared do you feel for a 100-game grind?
8: Yeah, I feel pretty prepared in the leagues that I've played before. Like I said, every step in the journey has helped prepare you in one way or another. But, you know, last summer I played in Traverse City, which is in the Northwoods League. I'm not sure how familiar you are with that, but...
5: Ground ball to short on the backhand by Enders, throwing to first in time. They got him.
8: That was a nice play.
5: And the side retired, a run comes in on a hit. It's 7-0 Batavia. We'll finish up here with Grady. We'll keep it here during the break.
8: So the Northwoods League is a 72 games in 78 days.
5: Oh, wow.
8: So you're playing a lot of games. I ended up playing in 70 of those. So that schedule, I feel, has really helped me prepare, you know, to play the pro ball schedule, which is 100 games.
5: And when's your next start, do you know?
8: Friday.
5: So
8: fly out tomorrow night and get back to play Friday.
5: And do you guys have a YouTube channel, or how can people watch your games? Because now I want to watch.
8: Yeah, so if you look up the American Association, they have their own like website with the TVs. Everybody has a streaming service. So if you look up American Association or go to AmericanAssociation.tv, that's where you'll be able to. You can make a free account. and watch the games live.
5: Oh, I'm definitely, well, I know what I'm doing Friday night now. Definitely, for sure. Grady, it has been a pleasure to meet you. Congratulations on your success. And, you know, as a former Tarp Skunk, you always have the doors always open when you want to come back up here. And, of course, we'll be watching you. If you ever have anything that comes up that you want to promote or kind of get out there, just let me know. We'll be more than happy to take that.
8: Awesome. Thank you for having me.
5: All right, Grady Mee, former Tarp Skunks pitcher, now playing for the Sioux Falls Canary in the American Association. Check it out. Friday night, he will be getting his next start. I'll be watching for sure. We'll be back in just a moment. Back here at Dietrich Park, in progress in the bottom of the fifth inning, Anthony Traumer facing Eric Woodley, who continues to throw. And there's a weak chopper down the third base line. Picked up, throw on to first, not in time. Swinging bunt by Traumer. And that is going to be a leadoff single, only the second hit for the Tarp Skunks. Here in this ballgame against Woodley.
6: And that was almost like a swinging bunt there, being able to beat it out and advance to first.
5: JRC stands in. 0-for-1 on the day. Traumer off first. Tarp Skunks trailing 7-0, and the first pitch outside for a ball, 1-0.
6: That was a good interview you had with Brady.
5: Thank you.
6: I know the American Association, the Gary South Shore Railcats is also a team there.
5: Really?
6: Yeah. That's how I know about that association.
5: 1-0 to JRC, the pitch. That one a bit low, 2-0. Well, yeah, I mean, we love to see it. Former Tarp Skunks making it big. Grady Mee, Ian Korn, drafted by the San Francisco Giants, and Ryan Bilka, drafted by the Cleveland Guardians. And hopefully more to come in the future. 2-0. That one misses low and away. 3-0 the count to JRC. Woodley starting his fifth inning of work. He has put in a pretty solid effort here so far.
6: Yeah, but now with a runner at first and a 3-0 count to JRC. Hopefully JRC can pull the trigger here.
5: As that one misses up and in, Rodriguez Costa draws the walk.
6: No, then he called that a strike.
5: He called that a strike, really?
6: Yeah.
5: Well, that's terrible.
6: Your reaction was almost the same as JRC's.
5: I think there was a lady out in the crowd who had the same reaction, too. All right, well, 3-1. Swing, and there's a pop foul down the left field line. That one's going to go out of play. And it's 3-2.
6: I can see a little frustration out of JRC after popping that one fouled. Now having a hitter's favorable count of 3-0, and now it's full.
5: Woodley looks over at first. Traumer with his lead. JRC waits. Runner goes. Pitch is swung on. There's lifted into left field. The drifting foul lands right in front of the Skunks bullpen. And it'll do 3-2 all over.
6: And that was pretty. That's good that that one stayed fouled, because Traumer was at second. He would have had a long way back to first if that was caught.
5: Traumer takes his lead. Woodley comes set. Snap throw over to first. Traumer's back easily. Just a brief little check-in. Traumer again with his lead. Woodley kicks and throws the payoff pitch. There's a line drive foul down the left field line. Again, out of play. Woodley only at 46 pitches, which explains his longevity going into the fifth inning here.
6: Yeah, but that means the Tarpsons are going to have more quality at bats, this being one of them.
5: Yeah, it doesn't get any easier coming out of the Batavia bullpen. The payoff. Fouled off again. JRC doing a great job staying alive. As this will be pitch number 9 coming in.
6: He's gunning for the longest at bat this season.
5: Here comes pitch number 10, the payoff. Fouled off again. And JRC will see pitch number 11.
6: And that's the thing. That's gonna rattle Eric Woodley on the mound there, extending this at bat. Like you said, he had 40. Now he's well above 50.
5: 3-2 all over again. Fouled again, just below the Muck Dogs announcer. And now JRC tying Grant Moore with the longest at bat of the season, 12 pitches. I know that was your favorite stat.
6: Yeah.
5: That was the first one you researched, I think.
6: It was back in Niagara.
5: 3-2, pitch number 12 coming. Fouled off.
6: And now he leads with the longest at bat, 13 pitches.
5: The record, 18, held by Clayton Kaiser back in 2024. I mean, since we're talking about franchise records and everything, we'll throw that one out there.
6: I mean, yeah.
5: Ground ball to second. That could be two to second for one. On to first in time, a double play. And yet again, Eric Woodley induces a double play to get out of a mini jam with two outs. That's going to bring up CJ Dugan.
6: And that's the thing. JRC thought he was out at first or safe at first, was very sure of it, but when he was called out, very frustrated with that call.
5: So Dugan stands in. He grounded out his first time up. Fouled off. 0-1. So JRC, 13 pitch at bat.
6: That is the longest at bat for Tarp Skunk this season.
5: That one called a strike, count 0-2 now. And the Skunks, I don't think they have an answer for Woodley.
6: I think they're used to him being towards the back end.
5: Swing and a miss. And this inning is over. Nothing doing for the Tarp Skunks. We send it to the top of the sixth inning. Still 7-0 Batavia.
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5: Pitching by committee continues as Tino Massone is the new Tarp Skunks pitcher. He comes in for his 11th appearance. He has a 6-0 record with a 5.23 ERA, 22 thirds innings pitched, 20 hits, 14 runs, 12 of those earned, 19 walks against 22 strikeouts. And he will be facing Brooks Quintero and Monell.
9: In the batter's box, is that the hand number 20, Glenn Brooks?
5: As Brooks stands in, he's walked and flown out, so 0-1 officially. Does have an RBI. His walk drove in a run back in the first inning. And Tino Massone kicks and throws. First pitch grounded foul down the third baseline. 0-1 the count. Don't forget, you can still bid on the pink Tarpskunks jerseys that will be worn on Friday and then given away after the game to the respective winners. You can make your bid on JamestownTarpskunks.com. Either make a bid or you could click the buy it now feature for $100. Don't get swooped like I did last year. You can find your favorite Tarpskunk, buy it now. JamestownTarpskunks.com as there's a ground ball off the glove of Musson. Takes a bad hop and hits Enders in the face. And a unusual base hit to lead off the top of the sixth.
6: Yeah, that ground ball took a couple, that took multiple bad hops. That one getting past Musson and hitting Enders in the face.
5: Well, say every time you come out to the ballpark, you see something you haven't seen before. I haven't seen that one. There's a foul off to the left. 0-1 to James Quintero.
6: That is true. Once that ball is in play, you never know what's going to happen.
5: By the way, I ran more numbers in the improbability scenario. The 0-1 just misses off. 1-1. The probability of a team walking off both ends of a doubleheader with the same runner scoring in both situations? What do you think the odds are? Is that one in the dirt? 2-1.
6: I would say 0.012.
5: Okay, that was completely made up. All right.
6: Madly specific.
5: All right, madly specifically made up. Well, the Tino Musson 4P4, P5, P6 play, that was one in 21 million as that one gets away from Smith, but not far enough for an advance. The odds of a baseball team walking off both ends of a doubleheader with the same runner scoring the winning run, 1 in 14 million. So another rare occurrence that we've seen. There's a line drive out to left field. Underneath it is Dugan, and he puts it away for out number one.
6: I didn't know. I forgot Trommer was the one that scored in both games. So that is true.
5: So, I mean, this team has had some interesting milestones.
6: I'm still surprised that was not in the PGCBL highlight of the day.
5: I don't know why. Seven runs, seven hits, one error for the Muck Dogs. Four runs, three hits. No errors for the Tarpskunks. Is that one's taken for a strike? 1-1 the count to Miles Monell. His third at bat, he's flown out to center, lined out to Enders at short. So that one misses. 2-1. Or make that 1-1. I don't know. Got confused by the scoreboard again. I don't know what's going on.
6: Yeah.
5: I'll trust it. Weak chopper to the pitcher. To second for one. The first in time. A double play. Tino Musson turns the 1-6-3. Nothing doing for the Muck Dogs. We go to the bottom of the sixth inning. It's still 7-0.
6: Welcome back to Russell E. Dietrich Park. Batavia still up 7-0. Eric Woodley here to start his sixth inning of work. He will face Caleb Jordan, Heath Fetchick, and Jackson Ender. And here to call it is Dre Guinness.
5: All right, Tarpskunks running out of opportunities here as we go to the bottom of the sixth inning. They have not had an answer against Eric Woodley. Woodley, who is normally on the back end of Batavia's pitching staff, either the setup or the closer, he wanted this game. Because if you go back, the last time Batavia was here, He came into the eighth inning, gave up three runs that were on the bases before he was able to get out of it. Then after Batavia scored four in the 10th, came in and gave up all four runs in the 12-12 tie. So a little bitter taste in his mouth against the division rival as a foul ball down the left field line. And it's 0-1 to Caleb Jordan.
6: It's almost like he had this game crossed off in his schedule.
5: You know, and I got to respect that a little bit. That one's a little foul ball that's going to land just foul. I got to respect that a little bit. You know, wanting the ball in a high-pressure situation.
6: But again, it's all about how the Tarp Skunks answer back. And right now, straight zeros and only three hits, not really answering back.
5: It seemed like a lot, all the energy got sucked out of the Skunks in the fifth, in the first inning. And that five-run first inning is that ball bounces in 1-2.
6: Well, when you start out the game with bases loaded and no outs, kind of like sucks the life out of you. But I mean, they have been keeping Batavia to a minimum. But again, they haven't been answering back.
5: There's a chopper toward second, picked up by Russell. He'll flip over to first in time for the out. And there is one away. As Heath Fetchick stands in for his second at bat, he struck out his first time up. Woodley comes set. The first pitch to Fetchick is a swing and a miss. 0-1.
6: Just want to keep in mind, Tarp Skunks are still going through their second rotation through the lineup. And meanwhile, Batavia is going to start their fourth rotation through the lineup back in the seventh.
5: 0-1 just misses 1-1. Woodley, I think, is only four over the minimum. Yeah, three over the minimum. Ooh. As he hits Fetchick in the elbow guard. Now the home plate umpire going to come out and have a brief word.
6: And the thing with that, even though it hit him on the elbow guard, that pitch was still coming in pretty hard and pretty fast. So even though it slowed it down a little bit, that's still going to come in. And think about it like this. What is going to

0: One of only three tarp skunks hits this afternoon. And with one down, we'd like to get another one here. Produce the first hit for the tarp skunks. Takes a strike on the outside corner, 0-1. Second hit by pitch in the ball game by Chris Woodley. Anders waits, the pitch, swing and a miss. On a pitch that looked like it was sailing outside the strike zone. 0-2 the count.
1: He definitely went fishing there. A ball outside and in the dirt.
0: His stuff that skunks want to chase. 0-2. That one just inside. 1-2 the count.
1: Again, like you said, Eric Woodley, you know, he chases for those pitchers' pitches. You know, balls that can be called either way in the corners. And those are not easy to make contact on. You can either get jammed up or make bad contact.
0: Swing and a miss, and Enders goes down on strikes. Second out of the inning, and that's going to bring up Tito Kiefer. You know, Cam Churchill earned the PGCBL West Division Pitcher of the Week after throwing a complete game three-hitter against Geneva. And I am not having pleasant flashbacks, as we're seeing very similar parallels between that game and this one.
1: I mean, three hits, Tarp Skunks zero, Tavio seven.
0: Runner goes, pitch taken for a strike, throw down to second, nowhere near in time.
1: That was a good job by Fetchick. I don't even think Eric Woodley was even thinking about him.
0: I wasn't even thinking about him going. Which should surprise me. For Fetchick, that's his 10th stolen bag of the season. Owen won the count. Kiefer waits. Fetchick off second. The pitch swung on and missed. And the count goes to 0-2.
1: And Tarpson's going to have to answer back here eventually. Don't want to get embarrassed in your own house.
0: 0-2 the count. And the pitch. Misses low, 1-2. Tarp Skunks will be on the road tomorrow at Niagara Falls. We will be there. I promise I will be there tomorrow. And then back here on Friday, Strikeout Cancer Night against the Newark Pilots. As the 1-2 pitch comes outside, 2-2. And the final week of the season starts to tick down as the Geneva Red Wings come into town on Sunday. 4 o'clock game on Sunday night. 2-2. The pitch. Chopper toward short. Picked up by Vasquez. Throw on the first. High throw. But Quintero able to grab it and come down with it to end the inning. Nothing doing for the Skunks continues. We go to the top of the seventh inning. It is 7-0. Top of the seventh here at Dietrich Park, as it's going to be Luke Rubinsky, Jaden Vasquez, and Jalen Davis due up against Tino Massone. And here to tell you about it is Jalen Ferguson.
1: Thank you very much, Dre Guinness. A 1-2-3 is must have in this situation here. There's just no wording around it.
0: You know, believe it or not, the Skunks have had innings where they've only had

0: three batters once, twice. It was just that first inning that has been the biggest black mark.
1: Again, it's all about, are you going to let that set in? First pitch in there for a strike. Oh, and one.
0: Well, it's time we saw some fight back from the Skunks. I mean, there's just been literally no energy.
1: It hasn't.
0: Coming from the home dugout here tonight.
1: It hasn't. Only three hits. No momentum when they're up to bat. Yo, one. Missing the zone. One and one the count to Rybczynski. You know, again, that first inning. But now we're in the top of the seventh. It's time to wake up and get back at it. As the 1-1 inside just missing. Rybczynski, 2-1. Tino Masson. Rybczynski taking his time getting back into the batter's box. 2-1. In the dirt for a ball, 3-1. Again, Tino Masson. He's going to have to find his way back into that strike zone there. Still leads the league in wins. 3-1. That one in the zone for a strike, and the count is full. Rybczynski. Standing in. Jaden Vasquez on deck. So the 3-2. In the dirt, and the first batter is aboard via walk. And that's not going to help at all. This is going to bring in Jaden Vasquez. Jaden Vasquez struck out and singled. First pitch to him inside for a ball. So with Rybczynski at first, Vasquez, what a 1-0 count. In the dirt, throw back to first, and no tag. So Rybczynski is safe. So 2-0 outside for a ball, 3-0. So with three pitches, and Tino Masson is in walk zone, and he does, I know that misses the outside, or catches the zone to the outside corner.
0: That three was and one. Delayed.
1: That was delayed. So 3-1, fouled behind the dish. So second batter, and the count is full again.
0: That was so delayed, it was almost like, let's see, pick up dry cleaning, check, get some milk from the store, check, call strike, check, okay.
1: So a full count here, driven out to left field, ranging under it is Traumer, and he makes the catch for the out. One gone here in the top of the seventh, and that's going to bring in Jalen David. So Jalen David flew out and singled. Snap throw to first. Not in time. Tino Masson checking on Rybczynski at first. Batavia, 7 runs on 7 hits, 1 error. Sharp Skunks. As he lays down a bunt, fielded by Masson, throws on a first, and they got him at first. So two gone here. Ripzinski advanced to second. So that's going to bring in Jackson Inman. Jackson Inman walked and grounded out to first. That was unassisted. So the first pitch to Inman. Just missing for a ball. 1-0. Xavier, 7 runs on 7 hits, 1 error. Tarp Skunks, no runs, 3 hits, no errors. Urbzinski at second. Covering the bag is Enders. 1-0, swung on and missed. So 1-1 to Inman. So 1-1, swung on and missed by Inman. 1-2 the count. And now the punch out here is definitely needed. Stretching and tossing in Batavia's bullpen. Nothing really going for him. 1-2, swung on and missed. Tino Masson fired up after that. That'll do it. 1 left on 1 hit. We go to the bottom of the 7th. Batavia still up 7-0.
2: 7-0 as we go to the bottom of the 7th inning. Top of the order, two up for the Jamestown Tarp Skunks. It'll be Grant Moore, Eric Weeks, and Nolan Smith. And here to tell you all about it is Jalen Ferguson.
1: Right here, this is the part of the lineup that needs to start getting something going here for the bottom. It's all about the top here. And still needs to find an answer for Eric Woodley. So Grant Moore standing in as we start the 3rd rotation down the Tarp Skunks lineup. First pitch to Moore. That's a line drive into no man's land. That's going to touch down. Grant Moore is aboard with his 2nd single. So Dom Costello will be pinch hitting for Eric Weeks.
2: That's not a good sign.
1: No, that's not a good sign after Eric Weeks got hit in the hand. So we're assuming Eric Weeks is done for the day. So Dom Costello standing in. First pitch to him in the zone for a strike.
2: Hopefully nothing serious.
1: We don't want to shut down another player, especially going down the stretch as we are nearing the conclusion of this season. Snap throw to first, Grant Moore back in standing.
2: Costello, a late arrival, comes in hitting 292.
1: As the 0-1 fouled behind the dish. So 0-2 to Dom Costello. Eric Woodley is taking his time on the mound, giving Grant Moore some extra looks. And the delivery, fake steal, and fouled behind the dish again.
2: You jumped.
1: I did. I'm not even going to take that away. I did. I don't even have an excuse for that one.
0: Meanwhile, I'm going in my second consecutive game of statuesque non-flinching.
1: Well, you told everybody that story.
0: Yeah, and then after I told the story, I stopped flinching.
1: Yeah.
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4: Your WRFA weather forecast for the evening of Thursday, July 16th. The state DEC has issued an air quality health advisory for Western New York for very unhealthy air quality until midnight tonight. For tonight, we will have widespread smoke, mainly before 10 p.m. It'll be partly cloudy with a low of 60 degrees. Tomorrow, we'll have areas of smoke before 2 p.m. It'll be mostly sunny with a high of 84. Friday night, we'll have a 40% chance of showers and EO for night. It'll be partly cloudy with a low of 65. Saturday, we'll have showers likely with a thunderstorm possible after 8 a.m. The high will be near 84 degrees. And Saturday night, we'll have showers likely with a thunderstorm possible. The low will be around 61 degrees.
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7: There is some fog in the distance. The 0-2. In the dirt for a ball. And you know, with the smoke in the air, it almost, it feels like it's supposed to be raining right now.
8: You know what? That's exactly it. That it feels like it should be a deluge right now.
7: Because when you had the special guest in, I thought, was it raining? I took my glasses off. I was, no, it's not raining.
8: It's just,
7: I don't know.
8: Ugly.
7: It's a bad look. 0-2. Ooh, that just missed. That was a stone cold take by Nolan Smith.
8: Yeah. Smith would know. One of the best at drawn walks, best at plate vision, plate discipline I've seen here.
7: 2-2 count. And that one just missing too.
8: That one a little bit more obvious as Rybczynski had to drop the glove underneath the zone and then pull it back up. What would have helped him is if he had kept the glove on the ground before the pitch and then just scooped it up on the frame job. As soon as the umpire sees the glove going down, they're going to assume the ball in the dirt.
7: A full count now to Nolan Smith. And he draws a walk pretty close, but nothing doing it. Now runners at the corners. That's going to bring in Anthony Traumer. Traumer grounded into a double play and single.
8: And for Eric Woodley, this is where he gets rattled. When he starts getting missing calls, you know, things he thinks that should be called strikes that aren't. He tends to get a little emotional.
7: He does. That's a line drive. That's going to touch down. Grant Moore is going to come across. And finally, the Tarp Skunks drive in a run. As they dwindled down the lead to 6. 7-1 Batavia.
8: Well, there's a little life here. And with that little spark of life that woke up the crowd, we'll see if waking up the crowd will wake up the bats for the Tarp Skunks. JRC stands in with a couple of skunks on base and only one out.
7: If there's anybody who I want their bat to wake up, it is JRC. Eric Woodley steps off. Like you said, when he gets rattled, he gets emotional. That's part of the reason why there's action in Batavia's bullpen right now. First pitch to JRC. A little outside for a ball. 1-0. Crowd is definitely livened up. Again.
8: Double D's Niagara Ironbacks canceled due to the smoke. Geneva and Newark also canceled.
7: 1-0. That's driven out to center field. But under it is David. Didn't have to move. And Nolan Smith is just going to stay where he is at second.
8: A wise decision, because the throw into third was almost flawless.
7: Going to bring in C.J. Dugan.
8: Dugan 0 for 2 with a strikeout and a ground out.
7: Eric Woodley steps off the mound, and Rybczynski going up to talk to us. I guess that is probably a talk to get out of this inning. No more action in the bullpen for Batavia, so this most likely is going to be his last inning.
8: Curious to know what that conversation was.
7: So C.J. Dugan standing in. First pitch to him, swung on and missed. So 0-1 the count. C.J. Dugan grounded out to short and struck out swinging. So he's working in 0-2. The 0-1 Eric Woodley, fouled and out of play.
8: A little bit late on a fastball. And that's good for Dugan. Knows he's going to need to start his swing just even another fraction of a second earlier.
7: So now Dugan quickly behind 0-2 to Woodley. Runner at first and second. 0-2 pitch, up high for a ball. Again, Dugan does not want the inning to end with two left on.
8: Yeah, so it looks like all the Western games other than us were postponed today. Eastern games still going on.
7: 1-2 to Dugan, driven out to right center field. But making the catch is Jalen David, and that'll do it for the Tarp Skunks. But on two hits, one run comes across, two left on. We go to the top of the eighth. Batavia now up 7-1.
8: 7-1 Mutt Dogs lead as we go to the top of the eighth inning. It'll be Evan Brock, Braden Reyna, and Cooper Russell due up to face Santino Musone in his second inning of work. And here to tell you about it is Jalen Ferguson.
7: Thank you very much. As the Tarp Skunks were able to dwindle the lead down to 6. But one run is just going to do it. Tino Masson put up 2 zeros since he's coming out of the bullpen. But he's going to face Evan Brock.
8: We'd like to thank former Jamestown Tarp Skunk Grady Mee for joining us in the fifth inning. Wish him nothing but success in his future. And yeah, Friday. I know we have a game on Friday, but I'm gonna pull up and DVR the VOD of his start.
7: First pitch is inside for a ball.
9: And he said North Dakota, so that might be the Western Division side. And the 1-0 grounded to third, throws on the first, and Brock has sat down. One gone here in the top of the eighth. And that'll bring in Brandon Reyna.
8: That was probably the easiest defensive play we've seen here tonight on the infield.
9: And a lot of the pitches have been very hard. First pitch for Reyna outside for a ball. Neither team making it easy. 1-0 inside, 2-0. Brandon Reyna got himself a couple of singles here. 2-0 to count. Catches the zone for a strike, 2-1 for Tino Massone. Reyna inside, and now 3-1 the counts. Cooper Russell on deck. Still the 3-1 from Massone popped up and fouled. So now the count is full, 3-2. Tavia, 7 runs, 7 hits, 1 error. Tarpskooks, 1 run, 5 hits, no errors. Defensively, it's been clean. 3-2 outside. And Tino Massone draws another walk.
10: Second baseman number 1, Cooper Russell.
9: I was going to bring in Cooper Russell. Cooper Russell also has himself a couple of hit-by-pitches.
8: Yeah, his first two at-bats, both hit-by-pitch.
9: First pitch to him, narrowly missing the zone inside. One another count.
8: He's a little gun-shy backing off. A pitch that was just barely inside. But then again, he is crowding the plate.
9: 1-0, runner goes, and another hit by pitch for Cooper Russell. I was going to bring in Glenn Brooks.
8: Well, Massone trying to pitch him in. Came in a little too far now.
9: We know. Again, like you said, he was crowded in that zone. It has to be that's gonna be very frustrating getting narrowed up like that. Mm-hmm. So standing in is Glenn Brooks. First pitch, and that is a chopper fouled down the third baseline. 0-1 the count for Russell. Russell got himself a couple of singles and flew out to second, or to center. Tino Massone has really been taking his time. Big lead at second. And that is going to be another hit by pitch from Massone. And no conversation on the mound. So now the bases are quickly loaded. And that's going to bring in James Quintero.
8: Now Fetchick's going to go have a conversation about it. And we're going to get a pinch runner.
10: Pinch runner, the big one, Jeremy Ramos.
9: It'll be Jeremy Ramos for Glenn Brook.
8: So both designated hitters on either side having to be replaced after being hit by a pitch.
9: Eric Weeks getting hit in the hand. And Glenn Brooks getting hit in the elbow. There is Jose Quintero. First pitch to Quintero, swung on and missed. And Quintero took off the batting gloves for this. So 0-1 the count to Quintero. Swung on and missed again. And Quintero quickly behind 0-2.
8: And the zone, challenge versus challenge. This is not going to be dance around the strike zone, try to find a chase pitch. This is going to be see fastball, try to hit fastball.
9: Yep. Tino Masson's definitely giving it all he got. Fouled, and that was like 3 feet from your face, and you didn't even bat an eye at it.
8: Watch that all the way into the wood.
9: I'm shocked.
8: So am I, to be honest with you.
9: So 0-2 again. Outside. 1-2.
8: Still haven't gotten one in the window.
9: It was close one time. Just
8: close a few times.
9: Just below the window. That one, you ducked for cover.
8: That was earlier in the season.
9: 1-2 misses, and so now the count is even at 2.
8: That's like those old, you know, 60s nuclear war commercials, duck and cover. You grew up in the San Francisco Bay Area around earthquakes. You learn duck and cover real quick, too.
9: 2-2. Inside for a ball. And so now, Tino Masson has to avoid walking in the eighth runner. Reyna at third, Russell at second, and Ramos at first. Three and two to Quintero. And that one just barely missing the zone. Runner scores. Tavia now up 8-1, and the bases will still be loaded. I was going to bring in Miles Monell. He flew out, lined out, and grounded out into a double play. First pitch, swung on and missed outside. 0-1. Bases loaded here. 0-1 in the dirt for a ball, 1-1. Cooper Russell at third, Ramos at second, and Quintero at first. Count even at 1. Changeup misses in the dirt. 2-1.
8: No activity in the Skunks bullpen.
9: Doesn't seem like Joe Riedebach is in a hurry to go to the bullpen.
8: There is activity in the Muck Dogs pen.
9: As that is a pop-up coming in as Dugan makes the catch. And the runner comes in and scores. That'll be a sacrifice fly.
8: And on the attempt tag up, they got somebody.
9: They got Ramos at second. So that'll do it. One run comes across, two left on. We go to the bottom of the eighth. It's 9-1 here in Russell E. Dietrich Park.
8: Eric Woodley's night is done after 7 innings of 5-hit baseball. He gives way to Jake Sliss for the Muck Dogs. His 8th appearance, he has started 6 games with a 3.04 ERA, has a 2-0 record in 26 2/3 innings pitched, 19 hits. Only 14 runs, 9 of those earned, 18 walks against 40 strikeouts. Hitters only hitting 192 against him. He will face Jordan Fetchick and Enders, and here to tell you about it is Jalen Ferguson.
9: Thank you very much, as the Tarp Skunks are down to their final 6 outs here as we stand in top the bottom of the 8th. To lead it off is Caleb Jordan facing Sliz here.
8: You don't have to give credit where credit's due. After Woodley, 95 pitches to get through 7 innings and held the Skunks in check.
9: First pitch to Caleb Jordan, watched for a strike. 0-1 to count to Caleb Jordan. So 0-1. fouled behind the dish. 0-2. That is most likely Beaver in the bullpen for Batavia. You're going to try and shut the door in the ninth.
8: I mean, if you're Batavia, do you really want to burn your closer? Although, or well, a setup guy, I guess. I mean, they're burning a starting pitcher here in relief of your closer who started a game.
9: Well, they're only giving this starter a one inning. As the 0-2 misses for a ball.
8: The structure of this ball game, pitching-wise, has confused me more than an M.C. Escher painting.
9: Yep. Neither team wanting to burn any of their starters.
8: And yet Batavia is burning one right here.
9: Yeah. 1-2 to Caleb Jordan outside. Swung on and missed. Drop third strike. Throws on the first and officially going to give Caleb Jordan the strikeout.
10: Next up, the catcher, number 32, Heath Fetchick.
9: That's going to bring in Heath Fetchick. Struck out and was hit by the pitch. Good to see that he is still good to go. He was kind of shaken up after getting hit in the elbow.
8: Good to see that he's still in there.
9: First pitch to him in the dirt for a ball. 1-0 the count. In the zone for a strike. 1-1 the count. Heath Fetchick, 0-for-1. This is his third at bat. We're going down the third rotation through the lineup. 1-1. Swung on and missed. Struck him out. So 1-2 the count. And Sliz taking his time searching for the punch out. 1-2. Outside. The count is even at 2. Yeah, I think that's most likely going to be Beaver, the sidearm out there. I think they're just going to give Sliz one inning here. 2-2 to Heath Fetchick. Fouled. And we'll repeat 2-2 again. On deck is Jackson Enders. Here is the 2-2. Outside for a ball. 3-2. Full count now to Heath Fetchick. That's driven out to center field. But Jalen David able to make the catch. Two gone here in the bottom of the eighth.
8: You know, something that just occurred to me, with the other games in the West being canceled today due to the wildfires and the smoke and the air quality, I wonder if we're actually going to get the game in Niagara Falls tomorrow.
9: I don't think we are, now that you have mentioned it. That's actually a pretty good thought. Are we even going to play that game?
8: Because now that I'm actually looking out, you can actually see the haze in the air.
9: Oh, yeah.
8: You know, now that the lights have really taken over here, you can see the outline of the light beams. That's never a good sign.
9: First pitch to Jackson Ender is outside for a ball. 1-0. And yeah, now that I get it, it's kind of messing with my eyes. The haze out there. Check swing. Home plate umpire says he went around. So 1-1 the count. Heart goes out to anyone affected by the wildfires out in Canada.
8: That would be wild if they couldn't get them under control and the remaining regular season had to be canceled.
9: Yeah.
8: Let's not think about that.
9: I do remember back in, I want to say 2023, when it was really bad. I was in Indiana, and they canceled a lot of our games. But they had it under control. They didn't cancel the remaining of the season. 1-1 outside for a ball 2-1.
8: So generally, I don't pay attention to the YouTube chat very often, but someone brought up a point saying the Americans are not mathematically eliminated. If you go by traditional baseball math, no. But because the PGCBL ranks it on win percentage and not actual record or number of wins, the Americans are mathematically eliminated.
9: 3-1 the count. I mean, if we're going by record,
8: Geneva right now has a 0.2% chance of making the playoffs, or 2%. It's one of those two. I know there's a 2 and a 2 point something.
9: 3-1 chopper foul down the third base side.
8: But based on PGCBL math and all the scenarios, yes, Newark, Niagara Falls eliminated. Geneva will be the next. And then it looks like it's going to be Olean, Niagara, and Elmira fighting for that four spot. Auburn, Jamestown, and Batavia fighting for 1, 2, and 3.
9: 3-2 inside, and Jackson Enders is aboard via walk. That's going to bring in Tito Kiefer. Tito Kiefer, 0-for-2, grounded out into a double play and grounded to short.
8: You know what's weird? I haven't seen or I haven't been in an area where you could actually see smoke from a wildfire far away in the air like this since Idaho.
9: First pitch to Tito Kiefer. That one in the dirt club. I remember back in 2016, those wildfires in Georgia. Oh, you could smell them.
8: Oh, those were bad. Yeah, with the 2016, they also had the wildfires in Oregon.
9: Oh, yeah, those? Yeah.
8: Oh, yeah, and that just blew right in. And where Boise is, it's kind of a bowl valley coming out of the hills. So Highway 84 coming out of Oregon, it kind of goes downhill, and all that smoke collects down there. But because you're surrounded by mountains in there, everything just stays, and it gets stagnant out there.
9: 2-0 to Kiefer. Fouled on the right side.
8: And you could actually see like wisps of the actual smoke being blown through the air. Yes. It was bad.
9: Yeah. I just remember that one time back in 2016. That lasted, I feel like that lasted a long time, like 3 weeks. Because I was like, who's barbecuing? And it had that smell in the air for like a good 14 days. As 2-1 fouled, so now Tito Kiefer evens up the count 2-2.
8: I want to say that also happened. Either 2008 or 2009. It got to the point where you couldn't even open your front door without being choked by smoke.
9: Yeah, I remember also the wildfires back in 2024. As 2-2 misses, now the count is full for Tito Kiefer. 2024 wildfires in L.A.
8: And now you can start to smell it. I hadn't smelled it all day before, but now I can kind of smell it a little bit.
9: Yeah. It does make the air humid.
8: I'm going to give tomorrow's game being played about 40% chance now.
9: That's 3-2 fouled.
8: Keep your eyes on the Skunk social media. They'll tell you.
9: Yeah, that's actually a good point because Niagara Falls is quite literally on the border of pretty much the United States and Canada.
8: Yeah, it's probably where it's going to get a majority of the smoke coming across the border.
9: 3-2 in the dirt, and Tito Kiefer draws a walk. And that one gets passed to the backstop. Enders thought about advancing to third, but runners at first and second. As we roll it back up to the top of the lineup, it is Grant Moore.
10: What's going to be number two, Grant Moore?
8: Moore 2-for-3 on the day. He singled, he scored the Scopes only run, and now we're going to get a conversation at the mound.
9: I mean, if it's it, it's going to be Beaver to come in. He hasn't motioned to the bullpen just yet.
8: No, I think this is going to be more of a settle down talk. You know, two outs, just get out of the inning.
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9: It's almost like they hit a Kawhi Leonard shot on you. Just they swooped in at the very last minute.
8: You know, I'm okay with it. You know, I'm absolutely okay with it. Someone wanted it more than I did, and they got it. I think it was his parents, too. But
9: first pitch to Grant Moore outside for a ball. 1-0.
8: Which I think eases some of the sting. If it was just some, if it was a rando fan, I probably would have been a little bit more upset. But
9: I mean, if it's bought by the players, parents, then that you can understand.
8: Yeah. And I mean, honestly, the more important thing is the money goes to charity.
9: And the 1-0 in there for a strike to Grant Moore.
8: Help cure cancer in Chautauqua County and surrounding areas.
9: So Grant Moore, count is even. Enders at second. And Kiefer at first. Sliz looking at Enders at second. The delivery swung on and missed. 1-2, the count to Grant Moore. Batavia, 9 runs on 7 hits, 1 error. Tarp Skunks, 1 run on 5 hits, no errors. And Grant Moore behind on the count, 1-2. Ooh, that was a really close one.
8: Just up a little bit.
9: 2-2, the count to Grant Moore.
8: Oh, yeah, now you can definitely smell that smoke.
9: Oh, yep, I'm smelling it now.
8: You know, this is probably a good thing that I just started using a CPAP machine. Now I won't have to smell it while I'm sleeping tonight.
9: Oh, yeah. 2-2. Driven. And out of play is the 2-2.
8: You know, I've been through a number of natural disasters, wildfires, flood, earthquakes. I'll take an earthquake any day.
9: I mean, you did live in...
8: I hate earthquakes. I hate them with a passion. They scare me. But I'll take them over anything else.
9: So 2-2 to Grant Moore. That one just missing as well. Slow up high, 3-2.
8: Grant Moore working himself into a situation. Runners are going to be going now, so an opportunity to drive in some runs.
9: Oh, yeah, now I smell that smoke. And you can barely even see the mountains out there.
8: Oh, yeah.
9: 3-2. Runners going. Swung on and missed is Grant Moore, and that'll do it for the Tarp Skunks. Two left on. We go to the top of the ninth. Batavia up 9-1. Welcome back here to Russell E. Dietrich Park. New pitcher for the Tarp Skunks. It is Colt McCall. He will face Rybczynski, Vasquez, and back to the top of the lineup. Here to give the splits on McCall, it is Dre Guinness.
8: All right, gentlemen, thank you very much. For McCall, not a huge sample size to work from. It's only his fourth appearance. He's thrown 2 2/3 innings, giving up 5 hits, 9 runs, 8 of those earned, 7 walks against 1 strikeout. No record on the season and a 27 ERA. We'll see if he can get out of this inning rather quickly. As it'll be the bottom of the order. Rybczynski, Vasquez, and back to the top for Jalen David. Keep your eye on the Tarp Skunk social media account, just because with the fire and the air quality index, the fact that a game, I believe it was in Niagara Falls today, was canceled. Let me double check.
9: Or was it Niagara?
8: Well, the Niagara Ironbacks were canceled. Niagara Falls did not have a game scheduled today, but it being right there across the border, it's going to be 50-50 as to whether that game actually goes on.
9: Our heart goes out to anyone affected by the wildfires in Canada.
8: First pitch for McCall is outside for a ball, 1-0. Okay, so it's not just in our heads, Jalen. It has been confirmed by someone watching the stream that we sound alike.
9: I would like to ask who.
8: Well, you can go back and watch. 2-0 the count.
9: It's funny because a lot of people say that, though.
8: I mean,
9: Grant Moore also, he told me that, too.
8: Yeah, we have very similar cadences. Is that one ticket for a strike? 0-1 or 2-1. And here's the thing, too. You had the cadence before we even met. So it's not a matter of either of us copying each other.
9: Yeah.
8: You know, maybe it's that Midwest thing because I'm, you know, I've got the Midwest blood going.
9: Well, because when people tell me just sound like myself.
8: That one on the outside corner for a called strike, 2-2.
9: When they tell me to talk like myself, I'm like, have I not been talking like myself the whole time?
8: Yeah. I believe you have. Well, there's also, too, the fact that you and your cousin sound very similar, too. There have been times where I thought it's actually been your cousin sitting next to me a couple of times. That one just misses off the plate 3-2.
9: I don't know. That I cannot confirm myself. I'm going to have to see him next Christmas in order to get a good reading.
8: I'd love to be a fly on the wall for that one. Payoff pitch misses on the inside corner. And the crowd here thought that was a strike. But a base or a full count walk to lead off the top of the ninth inning.
9: I do got to say, though, you know, normally the umpire would narrow their zone as the game progresses. It hasn't really been that inconsistent today.
8: No, it's been pretty consistent. You know, that's the one thing. Other than the one fielder's interference call earlier, they've been pretty unnoticeable, which is what you want in your umpires. It's the first pitch fouled back. You know, this would be funny. So you're going to do the game by yourself. Well, not by yourself, but you're doing the whole play-by-play for Geneva. Well, tomorrow, too, if we actually make it out there. One of these games, I might just see. No, I'm not going to do that. I was going to say we should just one person should call it, but, you know, go back and forth and pretend to be the other person the whole game and see if anyone catches on. That one fouled back 1-2.
9: That would be a good gag. A good gag at the end of the season.
8: That would be something that I would do if we were like, if we had Newark's record. You know, where the game really didn't matter. There wasn't anything on the line or anything. These games, though, they're too important to mess around like that.
9: Well, we clinched a playoff spot, but now we're trying to clinch that home field advantage spot.
8: As that one is a breaking ball called strike 3. Ball gets behind Fetchick, and everybody will be safe. Well, wait a minute.
9: No, because
8: yeah, the guy who struck out, Vasquez, he's out because first base was occupied at the time. So the strikeout counts. But good, we'll give him an A for effort to try to sell that. See if he can get himself on base. There was one time when I was coaching Little League in Georgia, I got got the opposing manager ejected from a game on a play like that. First pitch misses up and away to Jalen David, 1-0.
9: I haven't really witnessed as many ejections. The only one I did witness was my summer league coach getting ejected.
8: That one's fouled off. Thought about giving chase, but way out of play. And the count is 1-1. Now, there was a situation the team I was coaching, we had the bases loaded, and on a strike 3, everybody advanced, and that one's fouled back. And the umpires originally were going to say, no, everyone had to go back, the run didn't count and everything. I convinced them that they had the rule wrong, even though I was fighting for my team. Let's just say that.
9: The power of manipulation.
8: Yes. They overruled their original call, let the runner score. There's a line drive into left field. That is a base hit. Rounding third and coming in to score is Rubinsky, and it's now 10-1.
9: I mean, Colton McCaw does not have as much velocity on his pitches as you would see, like, a Joe Mansantos or Chase Barron. That one was launched. That was without a doubt a single.
8: It wasn't hit overly hard, though. It just kind of lazed its way out to left field. So now one on, one out, one run in, 10-1, Batavia with the lead. There's a line drive down the left field line, hooking foul into the Terpskunks bullpen.
9: No wind whatsoever. Those flags out there hasn't even moved.
8: Yeah, I'm almost to the point where I'm about to say, you know what, wind noise be damned, bring the fan up on the desk just because it's starting to irritate my throat a little bit.
9: The smoke out there.
8: 101. Now we're talking about natural disasters, earthquakes. Yeah, I was in San Francisco in 89. The earthquake that interrupted the World Series between the Giants and the A's. And, you know, what sticks with me as a thrower to first almost gets away from Smith. What sticks with me so much about that is, you know, the utter feeling of helplessness. And, you know, watching all the news feeds on the TV and the bridges collapsing and everything as that one misses outside. But, you know, the sense of community and everybody coming together to help everybody out was, you know, above and beyond. It was a great example of what the best of humanity in a situation like that.
9: Yeah.
8: And realistically, as there's a foul back out of play, it could have been a lot worse as far as casualty-wise. Let's, you know, not to, you know, disregard the casualties and the deaths, and especially the Nimitz Freeway, which was 880 back then. It was a double-decker freeway, so one direction was on top, one direction was on bottom, and it collapsed. There's a line drive into center field right toward Moore. He makes the catch for out number two.
9: And stuff like that is scary. But in the Midwest, though, it's the thing in the Midwest we have to worry about is tornadoes.
8: Yeah. And we had to worry about those in Georgia, too. There was a storm back in 2010, where a tornado ended up 3 miles from my house. But see, even with those, is the first pitch up high for a ball, 1-0. Evan Brock, who has been hit by a pitch, has flown out, doubled, and grounded out. So 1-for-4 on the day, stands in, takes the next pitch for a ball, 2-0. You know, with tornadoes, hurricanes, all that, I mean, you can kind of see them coming.
9: An earthquake, you can't really. It just happens.
8: No. And, I mean, even to this day, if, like, the dog bumps the bed at night or something and I feel things move that shouldn't, freaks me out a little bit.
9: Yeah.
8: 3-0 the count to Brock. You know, but nowadays it's almost like, you know, I could ride through a 5.0 earthquake and, you know, it's like, all right, wake me up when it's a 6. 3-0 pitch. Delayed call on the strike, 3-1.
9: Yeah, I had to turn the fan, or I had to bring the fan up on the desk. I can now. It's starting to mess with me.
8: Yeah. I'm almost, you know, I mean, I hate to just say, look, I'm going to cancel it, but I mean, runner goes, pitch swung on, fouled back, 3-2.
9: Well, I'll say this. If the sky is yellow.

0: ill-advised throw to first. So first and second with nobody, or with two outs.
1: I think Enders didn't realize how close of a play that would be at second. He just threw it to first, it would have been over.
0: First pitch to Reyna, taking on the inside corner for a strike. Oh, and won the count.
1: I do remember back in 2013, or was it 2012, Georgia had that bad snowstorm.
0: Bad snowstorm.
1: I mean, like you said, I mean,
0: it gets a quarter of an inch of snow and everyone freaks out in the South. Well, come on now.
1: The problem is they don't prepare for snow. That's the problem with that.
0: I mean, that's true. But bad snowstorm, comparatively, is that one's sticking for a strike.
1: I mean, I agree with you because living up in Indiana, like a bad snowstorm is 3 feet of snow. And even barely we get classes called.
0: Yeah, I mean, here in Jamestown, under 6 inches is like a light dusting.
1: But in the South, you know, they don't prepare for any. And like you said before the game, you know, their summers last from February to November.
0: Yeah, you haven't. You know someone's from Atlanta when you ask them what the four seasons are, and they say November, December, January, and summer.
1: I remember that.
0: 2-2. Just off the plate, 3-2.
1: You know, growing up over there, it was February. And, you know, when we go out for recess, it's like, man, it's hot outside for February.
0: Yeah, it goes from like 38 degrees in January 31st, and February 1st, it's 104. So that one misses up, and the bases are loaded.
1: And, you know, at this point, it's just all about getting out of this inning. That's pretty much what it is. Just really just throw strikes. There really isn't much I can say about it.
0: No.
1: There really isn't much of a strategy here. It's just...
0: Batavia came in. They knew what they needed to do. Last night, I felt it was a bit like a trap game. They might have overlooked Niagara Falls, and Niagara Falls smacked them around a little bit. They turned it around tonight, came in, realized what they needed to do, and they did it.
1: They really did.
0: And the Tarp Skunks haven't had an answer to them. I mean, I don't like the result of this game, but I will not take any credit away from Batavia. Is that one on the outside corner, 1-1?
1: It was just all about which team strategized better, and Batavia strategized better. Simply put.
0: The 1-1 pitch, foul back, and it's 1-2.
1: And it almost smells like a burnt cigarette out there.
0: No, it definitely doesn't smell like a burnt cigarette. Smells like
1: firewood? Probably not.
0: Yeah. It smells like a really intense bonfire at a Boy Scout camp. Swing and a miss. And McCall gets out of the inning. Gives up a run on a couple of hits. We go to the bottom of the ninth inning. It's 10-1 Batavia.
1: And welcome back here to Russell E. Dietrich Park. Beaver is here to slam the door here in the bottom of the ninth. He will face Dom Costello, Nolan Smith, and Anthony Trommer. And hear the call the rest of the way is Dre Guinness.
0: All right, the Mud Dogs are going to leave it to Beaver. Garrett Beaver making his 16th appearance, 1.19 ERA, 2-0 record with two saves. 22 and two-thirds innings pitched, 12 hits, 3 runs all earned, 5 walks against 27 strikeouts. He will not be facing Ward, Wally, and Miss Cleaver. He will be facing Costello, Smith, and Trommer. Now, this is the part of the game where I've officially checked out.
1: I think we all have. I was just in tune with that conversation.
0: As Dom Costello stands in, grounded out to... No, he didn't ground out. He did ground out to first his first time up. He was a replacement for Eric Weeks after he got hit in the hand. And there's a chopper toward short. Now the short hop, Vasquez has it bounce off his glove. And Costello's aboard. We'll see if that's going to be an error or not. That was a tough play on a tough hop.
1: Yeah, I don't think that should be scored an error. Like I said, it was just a slow roller. Not an easy play at all.

0: So we'll see what they score it, but that's going to bring up Nolan Smith. First pitch to Smith is taken for a strike on the inside corner. 0-1 the count.
1: You know, thinking about Niagara Falls, are you going to break down this stuff just in case?
0: Yeah, because there's no way, if the game does go on tomorrow, there's no way I want to come to the ballpark and break everything down to load it up and then drive out there. I might as well just have everything broken down, ready to go. Only have to do that one more time, though, after tomorrow.
1: One more time.
0: One more time.
1: It's probably, Olean.
0: Yep. As that one comes in low in the zone, 1-1 the count.
1: I had to think of the
0: 2-1.
1: I had to think of the three teams that we do it with. If it's not Batavia, because this is the last game we play each other this regular season.
0: Yeah.
1: Only in. But we see quite a number of times.
0: Yeah. Back to back. Friday, Saturday before the season ends. There's a high drive down the left field, right field line. That one is off the Lafayette corners, rounding second and pulling into third, being held there. Is Costello. Nolan Smith just missed a two-run jack by about 10 feet as that one bouncing off the Lafayette corner sign in right field and two on with nobody out for Anthony Trommer.
1: And that's the thing with no wind. There was no wind to carry it over the fence, but even despite no wind, Nolan Smith carried that one just off the blue meanie in right field.
0: That one had the same look as the home run JRC hit the other night. Just died out there a little bit again. There's a high fly ball into left field. Brock on the warning track makes the catch. Make that David on the warning track makes the catch. Tagging and coming in to score on the sacrifice fly is Costello, and it's 10-2.
1: Again, these runs are kind of for pride here. He's driving in another run.
0: That was the biggest show of power we've seen out of Trommer this year, and that was pretty close to going out almost. As the first pitch is a line drive up the middle. That is a base hit coming around third and coming in to score is Nolan Smith as JRC with an RBI single, and it's 10-3.
1: We had to wait up until the ninth inning to see more than one run scoring. They're just all over Beaver right now.
0: Don't get me wrong. I would love this. I would love a ninth inning comeback, but I don't know how much more of this my heart can take. As the first pitch to Dugan, taken for a strike, 0-1.
1: Yeah. I mean, that would be something, though, to give up nine runs. That would be something.
0: That one drops in low, 1-1. I mean, it's happened before. I'm not going to say it's going to happen now. And, you know, there's going to be the people that are watching and saying, oh, he's a homer. He's going to say it's going to happen. No, I'm not saying it's going to happen.
1: But, like I say, not every lead is safe in the PGCU. Yep. No matter what inning.
0: There's a little flare out behind first base going out and making the catch is Russell. And there are two down.
1: That was a tough fly ball. I thought that one was going to touch down. Just hung up there too long. That almost could have been Quintaro's, but he was called off by Russell.
0: Yeah. I mean, right off the get-go, usually you'll see the triangle convergence of right field, first base, and second base trying to go after that. But it looked like Russell called him off, both Quintaro and Reyna going out for that one. And now with two down, that's going to bring up Caleb Jordan. First pitch to the Tarp Skunks third baseman, taken for a ball, 1-0. Jordan waits. The pitch. Pulled back over the outside corner for a called strike, 1-1. Not sure if that was a gift or not. It was close. But good frame job by Rubinsky to pull it back over the plate, 1-1. That one in the dirt. The count goes 2-1. Two Two and one to count. Two down here. Bottom of the ninth inning. Tarpskunks with two across. The pitch comes in low. 3-1. It's Heath Fetchick on deck. No action in the Batavia bullpen, and there shouldn't be any.
1: Not really.
0: No reason for it. 3-1. Just misses off the outside corner. And the ball game continues. It's Caleb Jordan. Two on, two out. Heath Fetchick stands in. Struck out, hit by a pitch, flew out his last time up. And the first pitch taken on the outside corner for a called strike. 0-1 the count.
1: I mean, anything past those trees, I cannot see at all.
0: Yeah, it's gotten bad. That one missing outside for a ball, 1-1.
1: So, I don't know. Based on how it looks, you said 40%. I'm going to say 30%.
0: Yeah, that percentage is dropping with every passing minute. 1-1 the count. In the dirt, 2-1.
1: Well, okay, here's the thing, though. Well, safety of the players, yeah, that's true.
0: Yeah. Safety of the fans.
1: That is also true. But if they don't call it, I was going to say we do have our own spot out in left field. But I don't know if that would change anything.
0: There's a ground ball to third, fielded in foul territory, and it'll go 2-2. Yeah, I mean, I honestly don't know either. The problem is that booth up in Niagara Falls, the visitor booth, is so hot.
1: It is.
0: You have to have the windows open. So it's either, do you want to sit in a sauna for 3 hours or do you want to choke on wood smoke for 3 hours? Take your pick.
1: I don't know. But if you go there, you'd probably be doing both, though.
0: Oh, geez. 2-2 pitch, foul back. Yeah, I mean, I don't necessarily want to volunteer to be slow cooked, you know? When they do the autopsy on me, they'll see the smoke rings. I mean, it's just not good.
1: No, it's definitely not.
0: You know, you have to, instead of putting deodorant on, you just smear yourself in barbecue sauce. I mean, by the end of the game, you're ready to go. 2-2.
1: I just cover myself in flour and then stand in the sun.
0: Scream at me, you did this to me! 2-2 pitch in the dirt, 3-2. So Fetchick works the count full. So 3-2, two outs. And the pitch. Inside. And the bases are now loaded with two down.
1: I really got something going here.
0: Jackson Enders stepping up. 1-for-2 on the day with a single and a strikeout. He also walked his last time up. Well, it's good to see that Niagara Falls fans are game for tomorrow. I'm game. I just don't want to drive 2 hours each way for no reason.
1: Yeah, we get there thinking that the game is on, and then as the game progresses, they cancel it.
0: You know, I did that in Elmira last year. Drove out for a doubleheader game, and the field was a wreck after a rainstorm. They weren't going to get it in. Drove 6 hours round trip, and all I got was a 32-ounce Miller Lite.
1: And that's why you haven't gone back since.
0: I mean, yeah, that's one of the reasons.
1: Oh, yeah.
0: The other reason is that it's 3 hours away.
1: True, yeah. I could really go for a Slim Jim.
0: That was random.
1: I don't know, because every time they go to Niagara Falls, they go to the gas station after the game.
0: 1-0 pitch taken for a strike, 1-1. I mean, all right. That's, again, very random, but we'll take it. 1-1 the count. And the pitch. Inside for a ball, 2-1. I thought that the umpire was going to call that a strike on one of his little delayed calls there, but arm never extended. 2-1.
1: It's nice to see that the Terps guys are still trying to battle back, even with two outs.
0: There's a ground ball to short. That should do it. The short way to second in time. And the ball game is over. Tarps Guns able to put a couple across, but too little too late. As the Batavia Muck Dogs win this game, they increase their record.
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6: Your WRFA weather forecast for the evening of Thursday, July 16th. The state DEC has issued an air quality health advisory for Western New York for very unhealthy air quality until midnight tonight. For tonight, we will have widespread smoke, mainly before 10 p.m. It'll be partly cloudy with a low of 60 degrees. Tomorrow, we'll have areas of smoke before 2 p.m. It'll be mostly sunny with a high of 84. Friday night, we'll have a 40% chance of showers and EO for night. It'll be partly cloudy with a low of 65. Saturday we'll have showers likely with a thunderstorm possible after 8 a.m. The high will be near 84 degrees. And Saturday night we'll have showers likely with a thunderstorm possible. The low will be around 61 degrees.
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6: You are listening to Community Matters for Thursday, July 16th. I'm Julia Cisla Hanley. Coming up on today's program, the Jamestown Justice Coalition held a community conversation on the LGBTQ plus community in Jamestown. We'll bring you part two of that conversation on today's program in a moment. 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
8: I do want to acknowledge that Pride Jamestown was awesome.
9: Yes.
8: And the Pride Committee has been doing a really great job of raising the level of celebration around Pride, and I think we are all out of, let's give them a hand, the Pride Committee.
9: Thank you for that.
8: So we really put a lot of work into it, and as you speak to, PFLAG does a lot of great things. I've been working with PFLAG for 30 years, and it's just a wonderful organization, so thank you for sharing that. Yeah. And as you talk about that one thing, it reminded me of a poem that a lesbian wrote. There was a couple lines in the middle of the poem, and I don't remember the whole poem, but the lines that I remember was something like, it was about our government right now, and it said, you brought a gun to a glitter fight, and you lost, and you found out queer people dance a lot better than straight people.
9: Mm-hmm.
8: So,
9: true that.
8: True that. All right, is here Delana, even when you want to jump in?
10: I can go first. these ideas. I guess I'd like to talk about, start with where I came from. I didn't come from anywhere with a community. You know, I came from the middle of nowhere, Pennsylvania. I kind of always knew I was different growing up. Like, I was not straight, nor was I a guy. But I didn't really know the words to put it to. I did when, you know, I was around the age of 16 or so, realize, oh, you know, I read something about this online. I was like, oh, that's a thing. That's a thing that people are. I think I'm that thing. And I didn't have a community. My family was religious. I'm not out to most of them. I've never even really officially come out. I never felt the need to announce it. The people that know them know. They know. It's whatever to me. But on the topic of hope, I do think it's really, really important

0: just talk about what I'm doing to build community here in Jamestown. When I came here, I wanted to find community because I didn't have that back home. And I looked, I did not know about PFLAG, first of all. So recently, my partner got in contact with the Jamestown Justice Coalition to form an affinity group. And we are calling ourselves Jamestown LGBTQ Found Family. And we are going to be a network group, a mutual support group. We're going to have meetings, events, things like that. It's all very much still under construction, but we do hope to have it up and running soon. And doing this project, for me personally, has empowered me and made me feel much less fear. Yes. Made me feel much more courage knowing that I can do something. I'm not powerless. I can stand up and say something and make a change and bring people together. Because again, we are stronger together. They want us to be scared and alone. Because that's when we're most vulnerable. But if we are together and we have hope and we have courage, we are way stronger.
1: Yes.
2: Well said, Izzy. Well said.
1: Yes.
2: Felina.
3: For me, I definitely say I'm a community hopper. I like to find different communities, maybe create some of my own. Jamestown, there's a really great LGBTQ community. I mean, at high school where I go, don't go anymore since I'm graduating, thankfully. We have the GSA, and I will say the GSA was very nerve-wracking at first. There's stigma against a lot of gay people at school. I mean, just recently, I'd say maybe the second to last day of school, there's this kid who should not be named. Let's call him Charles. This kid, Charles, is very Republican, likes to come to the class, voices Donald Trump opinions, and then walk out, not let anybody get a single word in. But thanks to a great teacher there named Tage Hall, he puts in his two words. Mr. Hall has always been accepting and kind and great to students, and he's like, well, I'm sorry, kids, I totally forgot Pride was this weekend, I had to go to an event, but if I didn't have to, I would have come. And this kid's just sitting there, and he's like, oh, you would hang out with all those gay people? That's weird, Mr. Hall. I'm like, well, I don't really care if they're gay or not, you know, this is the community, and it's a great one. A lot of these people are my students, and I'd go just to support them. And he sits there, and he talks about how he's not homophobic. Not homophobic at all. He's not scared of gay people, but he's scared that gay person would come up to him and have romantic feelings as soon as they saw him. This kid isn't that attractive, I will say.
2: That's what you gotta remind kids like that. It's like, no, that's not gonna happen.
3: A lot of females had to voice their opinion that you're not attractive at all. Sadly, my gay best friend wasn't there, and I was staying there for him. My gay friend, who sits right behind you, and he sits right here, he doesn't find you attractive at all. As a gay person, I don't find you attractive at all. And I may like women, but men are in my parameter too, and God, you are not it. You are not any of us. Straight women, for the gay men, for the people who like to go in between and everywhere else, you're just not it. No, there's communities everywhere. That was a great community for that class. I mean, he creates a great one. With Ms. Vermeer, with her Justice for All class, I had a community there. We got to go to D.C., meet new people, see lots of groups, and Trump is unfortunately our president at this time, so you get to see a lot of things. You see a lot of people speaking out, going for justice and hope, and then there's their haters and the people who are yelling at them, freaking out at them. I couldn't walk the streets of D.C. without getting handed a pamphlet telling me that it's not okay to be gay. And I'm like, how did you know I was gay? Did you look at my hands? No, it was probably the giant afro I had sporting a split dye of pink and blue hair, which a lot of people would say TV girl hair, but I just said I wanted pink and I wanted blue. I was also part of PriLi, which is an even greater community of people of color. It's an all-Hispanics group, and I got to go to Albany. I debated bills that had
1: Yeah, I'm like, pull us aside later.
3: I'll explain it to you all later. But, you know, there's a couple mean gays who aren't as friendly as you think they would be. Because, you know, when you meet a gay person, like, oh, rainbows and sparkles and friendly. And, you know, that's not it for everybody. You know, there's a lot of gay people who are just mean. And, you know, sometimes you gotta understand they don't have a great community. And over the year, I became GSA president. I got to lead my own community of young gay children. Leading young gay children, let's just say it's hard. They're chaotic. They yell. They scream. Just never stop talking over and over, repeating the same sentences. And, you know, that's where we started bonding because, you know, we're all a little weird. We're all a little crazy. Maybe a little autistic with ADHD or something else. And you gotta realize we're all just messed up little children trying to find our way in this community.
2: You know, you left a word out. We're all fun messed up.
1: Yes.
3: Some of us are fun messed up.
2: And, you know, that is, you know, Delaney, you're bringing out this is a reality within the gay community. We all want, you know, what we're speaking to is the importance of community. And I'm going to get back to something else that was said for the next section, the segue to the next section. But there also has to be the acknowledgement. I know I've run into this because I worked with my ex-wife on two different projects, one during the 90s and then one during the early 2000s, to try and create more community in the LGBT community here in Chautauqua County. And I discovered sort of what you did. It's like, you know, bring a lot of people together. We're all supposed to get along. We're all supposed to like each other because we're all, you know, queer, gay, whatever. And then you find out, I don't like that person. So
1: yeah.
2: how do I make this work? Because, you know, it's like, you have to like them. You're the same. But it's like, no, we're not the same. And so there is that integration. And by the way, this, I'm not going to step over it. You said it. I don't like to put us I don't like putting gay people in a defective lens because that's what our culture does. I think we're the coolest people in the nation, personally.
1: I agree.
2: Because what we've all had to come through. And we talk, it is hard. It takes a lot of courage and bravery. And once you do that, I think it makes you just more fun. Anyway, though some people don't do that. Some people don't have that courage. They don't. And that's part of what, like I was saying to the people at the Pride Festival, you can do the math. That I didn't see a single person my own age that I knew. And I've been an out lesbian in this town for 50 years, and I did not see a single person of my own generation who I knew back in the 70s, 80s, 90s. Not one. Now, there's a big reason for that. It's called the AIDS crisis.
1: Yeah.
2: And also that, especially lesbians of my age, most of them died of cancer, you know, and weren't healthy lifestyles. So a lot of them are dead. That's why I didn't see them. And the ones who are still alive have gone to ground. You know, they have their families, they're isolated, they don't go out, they don't form community.
1: Yeah.
2: We need to find people that need community like you three need community. And like I need community, and that's who we need to reach out to. And we just were given some really good ideas. The P flag, found family, you know, GSA or variations on that, or, you know, that kind of working with others. And what I'd like to, as the last topic for tonight, is transition to that. You said it, Izzy. Action reduces fear. The number one way to feel empowered, to feel strong, to feel courageous, is to do something about your situation. Action brings more action. So this is the part where I also, our panelists, but also inviting anybody in the audience who might have a question to come up. I need to give Ed about 20 seconds notice so he can turn on one of these microphones.
4: They're already on.
2: Oh, Ed, you are so on top of things. Okay. By the way, Ed Tomasini, our wonderful sound man over there.
1: Woo!
2: And also, thank you to Kristen McMahon and the Robert Jackson Center. Come on.
1: Yes.
2: I'm going to start calling it the Robert, Tory, Peter. No, Roger. No, anyway. So, panelists, or if any of you have a question, let's talk for a little while about what can we do? What else can we be doing? What other ideas do we have? We've got some great things going. Izzy and Lex are working hard on the found family, and, you know, there's activities. But speaking as somebody from the Jamestown Justice Coalition, where we support that alliance, and we want to support other activities that raise up the voices and visibility of marginalized communities, you know, give us some ideas also on how we can support the community. So Any ideas from here or out there are welcome.
1: I just want to echo, just show up.
4: Yeah.
1: Showing up, that's the most important step.
2: Showing up. Okay.
1: You know, not giving in to the fear, in other words.
2: Right.
1: Right?
2: Yeah.
1: Show up. And recognizing that, you know, queer minds matter, queer voices matter. And the more we speak out, show up, come together, the stronger we are. And I was thinking of this when Izzy was speaking. You know, the kind of tagline for Pride this year was courageous together, proud forever, right? And it's that courage and the coming together, which again equals community.
2: Exactly. Yeah. Other thoughts from anyone on the panel?
3: I see a lot more spaces for younger people. I mean,
1: mm-hmm.
3: I'm 18 now, but a lot of the stuff that I may have wanted to do is a lot for older people. I mean, Pride Prom, which I can definitely understand. I sadly wasn't even 18 yet. I had to wait another 3 months for that.
1: Oh, darn.
3: I will be there next year, hopefully.
1: We did fight to get 18 because it was going to be 21 plus, and we're like,
3: oh,
1: no.
3: I've never heard before 21 plus. Yeah. I just think there should be a lot more spaces for the younger youth. I mean, at GSA, you have that group of people, but where else is there outside of school that you can go? Somewhere local that you don't have to get a ride from someone or travel 20 minutes on a bus to go to? I mean, places like these are something that I would have looked for when I was younger, you know, trying to get to learn new people. I mean, GSA, who knows when? It could not be, might not be there forever. And, you know, we're going to fight to keep something like that. I mean, there's things at the school like the Turning Point Club that, you know, they're not, they don't like us. We're not their favorite. They're definitely not our favorite. But, you know, we fight against something like that because we have to live in a space where it's not always as comfortable to be us, but we got to live. And I say we live outside the school. Younger community to join in on talks like these.
1: Is there a Turning Point Club at the high school?
3: Yes, there is. It is Club America.
2: Oh, is it
1: wow.
2: Club America? As in they're going to club us? Sorry.
3: The advisor, from what he has told me, definitely says this is not a Republican-only club. They would like lots of other opinions. But as one of their members told me, and this is the same kid Charles was talking about, who was scared of a man might find him attractive and harass him. I think we need a whites-only group at this school because it's not fair that we have clubs for kids like you. This was me doing Pryli. This is a Hispanic group of kids, you know, debating in Albany, learning bills, fighting for what's right for their community. We need a whites-only club. I mean, come on, guys. Let's join together and do this. I mean,
1: yeah,
3: your club's pretty much whites-only already.
4: Do it.
1: Yeah. Go ahead, let them.
4: Let them go nuts.
1: Yeah.
2: They can't dance, just let them go nuts. Okay.
1: I wanted to point out as well, you know, GA Family Services has their trans youth support group.
2: Yes, they do. You're right.
1: And I'm sorry, I don't know offhand when they meet, but I believe it's for ages 12 or 13. I forget the young, the low end of the range, up to 21-year-olds. So, and I know one of the people who facilitates those meetings, so that's a thing for, you know, younger people as well. But, I mean, I think, you know, Danny, you didn't say this, like, explicitly, but I think part of what you're looking for is not just, like, a one-time-a-month meeting, right, but rather, like, activities or places to go. Is that right?
3: Yeah, that's exactly what I'm talking about.
1: Yeah. And I think that's, you know, not just for the queer community, just for young people in general. There aren't, you know, a lot of places for young people to go and get together and have fun. And like I mentioned, I grew up in Texas, and one of the things I absolutely loved and where I met my first gay people was we had dance clubs that were for teenagers and, you know, no alcohol or anything. And I loved it. It was so great. It was something to do. It was a place to get exercise and build community and make friends. And we need more of that around here. But how do we do it?
2: Yep.
0: So I would like to elaborate on that, actually. That is kind of the whole point of what I'm trying to start here.
1: Mm-hmm.
0: I noticed exactly what my fellow panelists have noticed, is there's a vacuum for this kind of thing. There just isn't a club that you can go to. There isn't a third space for people my age. Like, you know, there's the GSA when you're in high school, but then you're out of high school, and it's like, what else is there? Where do you go now? So my group is kind of trying to fill in the space where there is nothing. And
2: say also, you know, as you mentioned, the found family concept is an alliance underneath the umbrella of Jamestown Justice Coalition. So we're trying to lend them any support we can from our resources and our whatever we have. I don't know, our wisdom. We have wisdom and resources. Wisdom and resources.
0: Yeah.
2: Things like that. Yeah.
1: Well, and I think also like joining these different organizations together, like
2: yes,
1: you know, like Pride and He Flag have, you know, worked together, for example, with the Pride Prom. But I've been thinking about it recently, and it's like, but you know, when we have our PFLAG meetings, nobody from Jamestown Pride comes, right? It's like, I wonder why that is. Like, we need to be showing up for each other and supporting each other's efforts in building this community. And I love that you said a community hopper, because I think I'm kind of that as well. Like, I have friends who've lived in this area their entire life, and they're like, you know everybody. And I'm like, it's because I want to. Like, I want to connect and network with people and build that community and slot into lots of different kind of sub-communities so that I can make all those connections. So I think that's an important piece here is, like, JJC, Jamestown Pride, PFLAG. Like, how can we all come together and work together as one to boost the signal, so to speak?
2: That's a great concept and one well worth, you know, like investigating. Yeah. What would that look like? Even if it was just something like once a year, we all get together for
1: yeah.
2: a joint meeting or something and say, okay,
1: yeah.
2: what's one thing we can all come together and do? Something
1: right.
2: like that.
1: Yeah. Yeah, so let's connect.
2: Let's connect. So these are all great ideas. Any thoughts or ideas from the audience? Anyone? Yes, do you want to come up and use them? Please. Thank you.
5: Bring the mic to the beat.
2: Well,
1: or they could come down.
2: I don't know. Ed put the mics there. I don't touch them.
6: Yeah, they were out. It's on.
5: Can we bring it to you?
1: Yeah, there we
5: go.
1: Hello.
5: There you go.
1: Hello.
5: Yeah. So to you know go back to the whole third place thing, there's not many spaces for just teenagers in general.
1: Yeah.
5: Like, most places you have to pay to go to or just pay to get in or pay to do anything. And most teenagers, their parents don't want to give them money and they don't want to get a job either. And getting a job spaces that are generally unused because there's nothing to do there other than run circles. I think having events similar to Pride where there's maybe vendors or just people to hang out with and meet and talk to, maybe I don't know, maybe put together like field games or something, I don't know. I just think it would be beneficial to have more community events that you don't have to pay to get into. And the purpose of them isn't to make money, but just to spend time with people.
2: Yeah, big
1: yeah,
2: time.
1: For sure.
0: That's actually a big focal point of what I'm trying to do. I wanted our group to be as cheap or free as possible. I want it, you know, there's no price of admission. You just come, you show up, you have fun. You join your community, you talk to people, you meet people, you make friends. That's what I want to do.
2: Yeah. And I think you make a wonderful point. We also need to be brainstorming. How can we create those spaces? What's the opportunity to do that? Yeah. Great. Thank you.
1: I will answer that just for a moment. I know with Pride and even with PFLAG, we've been talking a lot about how can we make Pride like year-round, right? More events throughout the year. And, you know, some of them are, you know, like Pride Prom, we charge because we put a lot of money into putting that together. But, you know, how can we make it more accessible? How can we include more people? And how can we make it where it's not just in June, for example? So thank you for sharing that.
2: Yeah.
5: Yes. Back to the picnic idea, I think it would be interesting to just have it be, like, you can make it free by just saying, bring a dish and we'll share with you, you know, so that people can maybe share recipes that they pass down from their family. It'll just be like a closer community altogether.
1: That's
2: yeah.
1: great. And I'm taking notes on all your ideas,
0: old,
1: so thank you.
0: Older people call that potluck.
1: Yeah.
0: Got the name.
1: That's what I wrote, potluck.
0: You got a name.
7: to go off of what you said with Pride Prom, I didn't know that there was a charge for it.
1: Yeah, tickets, yeah.
7: So I think next year, with our funds, we should sponsor a couple to go to that. I think that would be really cool. But what you're talking about as far as events, there is a great page. He's not here, but Dylan runs a page on Facebook, and it's a website, correct?
8: Yeah, mychq.org.
7: There you go, mychq.org.
2: Wait,
7: where
2: what is it?
7: MyCHQ, Chautauqua.org, and it had this event on the page, and it's just everything that's happening in Chautauqua County is posted on there. So if you're looking for events, things to do, I'd say the majority of them are free, because that's one of the issues here is it's not that there's not anything to do, it's that a lot of this isn't communicated. And people don't really know it. I go on that site if I have my kids for a weekend and we need something to do. I just go there and there is always things posted.
1: Yeah.
7: So I would check that out. There you go. When it comes to showing up, I think showing up to events in spaces where they're not necessarily people of your community. I think that's important. So like tomorrow, for example. Here at 1 o'clock, the Juneteenth committee is going to be raising the Juneteenth flag at the Jackson Center. Yeah, so
2: 1 o'clock?
7: At 1 o'clock. So that's a great event to show up to. And then there's a concert at the Winter Garden. I think that starts at 5. It's either at 5 or 6.
2: And there's dancing there.
7: Yep. And
1: is this the third Thursday?
7: Nope, that's
1: no,
7: for Juneteenth.
1: Separate. Okay.
7: Yep. This is all just Juneteenth. And then Saturday and Sunday, the Juneteenth Fest is at Jackson Taylor Park, which is the old Chautauquan Park. That is one of my favorite events to go to. And I'm 36, I've been here all my life. When I was a kid, I remember Juneteenth as being a space that I did not feel comfortable at. Because I was like, oh, this isn't for me. And then after talking to people over the last 10 years about Juneteenth and what the Juneteenth committee is trying to do now, it's an extremely inviting space for everyone. So it's one of my favorite festivals to go to. And of course there's vendors and people spending money and all that, but really it's about community. Similar to the Pride Fest from last week, of course there's vendors and people selling things, but if you're just going looking for other people, the same people that you met and talked to at Pride last weekend, you're going to see a lot of the same people at Juneteenth this weekend. So I think that's a great event to go to.
2: Yeah, great thoughts, Justin. And I think the point you're making, which is something I think we're all, trying to do here, which is how can we bring together populations that don't necessarily always get together, and how can we be stronger together? So,
1: yeah.
9: Hi, my name is Edward Voss. I met with Casey Folk from the city a couple weeks ago with some other people talking about the city and revitalizing it and different things. And my wife and I, we've been thinking about things like, and we mentioned it to Katie, about having a potluck at Dow Park. And she was all over that. So she's really excited about things like that and having that Dow Park. Now, of course, maybe we need tables and maybe the city could provide tables. But again, that community building, which she and the city want to do, okay, is a way, no agenda. We don't have, granted, maybe we get some people to do face painting and other things, depending on who wants to organize that part of that community get together, but it's just another way of getting together, and Dow Park is a perfect place for that community in that area as well, to build community.
2: Yeah, great idea.
1: Hi, I'm Kelly Jaslin. I had a couple of thoughts while you guys were talking. One was that in the political activism that I've done, the complaint is always that the kids don't care and they don't show up. And I have to say that what I'm hearing from you is that if you are not living in community, you're not already engaged in the kind of dynamic that brings us together to care about each other, even if you do care, right? So how then do we expect people to get involved? And then I just wanted to echo what Justin already said. I've been to several different events for different marginalized populations. I've heard a lot of complaints about people not showing up, but then I don't see those same people when I go to the other activities. And I'm like, wow,
2: you know that?
1: If you have not voted in the, if you're a registered Democrat, that is, you can vote in the Democratic primary right now.
8: Free sticker.
1: And a free sticker. I voted early.
10: Okay. Hello, my name is Duncan Hopkins, and I am a transgender 16-year-old. I personally really like everything that's been going on with this. I really like the idea of more people showing up for events and more people like actually making stuff for younger kids, because I personally am homeschooled, so I don't even have the space where, like, I don't even have the high school spaces, which is why I know there aren't a lot of homeschooled kids here, like in Jamestown or even near Jamestown, but in case there are, or in case they're too afraid to go to their school's place, because I in my school, there were a lot of not nice people, right? I remember when COVID was happening, I wore a mask with a rainbow on it, and some guy one day threatened to slap the rainbow off my mask, which, okay. God, sorry. But if people are too afraid to go to their high school's, you know, spaces, I believe what Izzy was saying, I believe that I just like everything that's like been going on with this, and I like the idea of having more spaces and stuff like that, and more like community.
2: Great, thank you for sharing your experience, which is a little bit different than anybody else we've heard from. So yes, thank you.
11: I feel like I'm in an awkward spot. I guess I'm just gonna look forward. No, I can't do it. I'll stand right here. So I'm Lex, and I work in education. I am a little nervous to say where I work, just in case, because I'm about to flame the world of education a little bit. But I mean, yeah, So I've been in and out of I've been running different LGBT groups since I was a teenager. I went to Southwestern, and that's all I'll say on the matter. But what I want to say is, as someone who works in education, I'm not a teacher. I am an agent who goes into schools, and I help kids with their homework, and with catching up in class, and with understanding. Like, I'm like a tutor, I guess. But what I've really noticed is that we are beating the crap out of these kids' hope and joy and... Like, why aren't kids participating in anything? It's because they're zombies because of the way they're being treated all day at school. I mean, there's a lot of great adults who are doing great things at schools, but I also see really horrible things happening and hear of really horrible things happening. And I feel like it's not really fair of us as adults to be expecting these things of young people when they have no sense of individualism, they have no sense of, like, they're not allowed to stand up for themselves when they're in school. So how the heck are we supposed to expect them to stand up for themselves as adults, as fresh adults? Like, most of these kids don't understand what voting is beyond, oh, I go and I vote, right? They don't understand what any of these issues are or how they affect them because, I mean, fresh from high school, they, you know, they don't know what any of these things mean. So what I'm really hoping for as a co-founder of Jamestown Family is that maybe we can be creating more opportunities for fresher adults to kind of gain the education and the sense of self.
8: Well,
11: I know what you're...
8: I can't think of
11: yeah, like, these kids are like, we've taken everything out of them. It's like so unfair. It's so hard to see because I felt the same way when I was in school and all the adults around me gaslit me and were like, well, when you're an adult, you're going to think differently. And I'm still mad. I'm like almost 30 years old and I'm still mad about it every single day. And it's still, the problem still persists and it's just getting worse. So like, and like, you know, there's people who are like 28, 29 and have no idea about anything when it comes to voting or standing up for yourself or any of that because they're still feeling that same feeling that they had in high school. Like that horrible monster, I guess, what is it? The monkey is still on their back? Is that what people say? So we are always open to hearing like suggestions people have, but I guess something I want to say to the adults in the room is let's work together to start giving kids more grace. Because they have nothing to do outside of school, so how the heck are they supposed to build any sense of individualism that way, or any sense of self, or anything like that? They are allowed to talk to their friends for like half an hour a day at school. I mean, the things I see kids get in trouble for, it blows my mind, because if an adult treated me the way some of these kids are being treated, I would freak out on them. But it's okay, because they're kids. So I guess that's my challenge to my fellow adults today, is like start thinking about what we could be doing to help these kids feel empowered to actually be standing up for themselves. Because right now they're not allowed to. Like, it's, I mean, those of you who are fresh from high school or still in high school, you know exactly what I mean. It's worse than ever, in my opinion. But I think that's all I have to say on the matter for now.
2: Okay, thanks, Lex. Thank you.
11: Would anybody like the microphone?
6: Yeah,
11: all right. I'm on my way over.
6: It'll be short, I promise. My name is Myron Matthews, and I'm an ally, and I'm father of a trans son. And I love the idea of getting teenagers more involved in the community. You know what I mean? The idea with whatever the name of your group was.
0: Family.
6: Yeah. Beautiful. I love that ideal, but also I like the ideal too of getting people who aren't necessarily part of the LGBT community, people like me or other people, you know, they need to come out and support more and be more a part of it, because they have children that are trans, you know, and part of the LGBT community. So that would be a good ideal, is to try to get those people. I don't know how you get more involved, you know what I mean? But that's a really important too, that they get involved too and they show up, and that way people from the LGBT community know that they have allies and people that are outside the community that support them and are for, you know, their rights and their ability to be who they want to be and do things that they want to do.
2: So I want to say two things. First of all, thank you for being an ally.
6: Absolutely. Thank you for letting me be part
2: of it. We need as many as we can get. Thank you. And I will say also, in terms of at least one organization, I know PFLAG does a lot of work helping parents understand, and because I know a lot of parents, I've had a lot of parents come to me, including my brother and sister-in-law, and say, how do we deal with this, you know? And I think PFLAG does a huge, but I also love the fact that you're saying, how do we attract allies? How do we make sure it's not just the LGBTQ community or other marginalized? In fact, how do we get our allies involved more? So I love the idea, that's great.
1: I think education and advocacy are huge.
2: Yes.
1: And that's part of what PFLAG is really championing.
12: So, leading into all the community stuff, I want to remind everybody that the Alphabet community needs to feel safe. Mm-hmm. So, whatever we do, especially for the kids who are really exploring, is we have to create an environment of safety. Mm-hmm. And in some cases, that means being very careful who you let in. Because, you know, if these kids are getting, like, I went to one PFLAG meeting and one of the kids said, don't sit behind me, because I got jumped at school, and I don't like people behind me. You know, that's not a safe place if you're getting jumped at school. And, you know, if the techers are coming from behind, you know, so these things that we're talking about is how do we make it safe? That has to be foundational.
2: Yeah, and that takes us back to the earlier topic, yeah, safety.
7: And to add to that, Dizzy made me think of it at the beginning, but thank the three of you, the four of you, for doing this, for volunteering to come out and speak on these issues and be so open and vulnerable. Because, you know, when we're having a community conversation and it's being advertised on the radio and on social media, and that, you know, maybe that's not exactly, you know, the safest way to do this, but I also acknowledge the fact that you're being very brave, you know, by just attending this event. So I think that that's something that should be acknowledged. Completely different track, but when it comes to events and having a community, and how do we get multiple groups together? Maybe it's a shameless plug, but rallies are pretty cool.
1: They are.
7: You know, I will say that in the past at JJC rallies that we've had at Dow Park, I think every person here has

0: honestly, anything, I think is important. Even if you show up and you figure out, no, this is not really where I want to be, at least you know that, and now with the people that you are, you know, have a relationship with, you can talk to them about that. Overall, what I'm hearing, though, is that there is space that's needed for LGBTQ youth outside of school.
1: Yeah.
0: I can tell you as someone who, I've been in youth development since I was a kid, and I am a teacher now, that's also something that's really difficult to build, is a youth space outside of a school. You know, you want, it does take a level of knowledge and expertise to be able to plan something for kids, depending on the age, you know, the age range. But it also, you know, it takes a lot of liability because you are taking on that parental role for 2 hours, 3 hours, whatever it is. Plus, you gotta have a plan of what to do, because when teenagers go to something and they're like, oh, we can hang out, we want a space, and then you don't have anything for them to do, it's a rough spot. So I think that it takes a good level of organization to do that. Unfortunately, in this area, a lot of our spaces for youth are underfunded and overwhelmed. So that makes it really difficult. So that's one thing that I'm hearing. Also, I think just in general, when it comes to younger people, I think that, and this is no knock on what you said, Kelly, but I think that constantly we are talking about, you know, go to a JJC rally. Every JJC rally, I talk to at least 3 people that ask me where the young people are at. And how do we get the young people out? And I've realized, as someone being 36, that sometimes the younger people aren't coming out because this is something that I would go to. And if it's something that I would go to, they're probably not wanting to go because that's not their thing. So finding some way to empower younger people to create their own spaces to be able to have those pockets on their own, instead of how do we get the young people to join us, because, you know, if they see me, they think that I'm old, and then I'm being called young by some of the older people, and it's a whole mess.
2: Hi, I'm Jonah. I'm JJ's son. I'm not a teenager anymore. I'm 22, but I'm still definitely, you know, young. And one of the things is what Justin was saying. I have a friend who I was talking to who told me that they went to a PFLAG meeting and everyone there looked at least 10 years older than them. So they didn't go back because they were like, I just felt like the odd one out, and I didn't feel like obviously there's community within being queer, but there's also like sub-communities within that. And also, I remember when I was in high school, I did not want to go really to a support group. I did not really want to go to a political advocacy thing. Like, I cared a lot, but what I was really looking for was something that was, like, fun. And I think that that's something that's really important, is having events catered towards youth that are, yes, like, political in that we are supporting the queer community and like the marginalized communities in Jamestown, but also are centering on fun. So like a potluck, a game night, you know, if we had like vendor events in the park, like there were so many like little gay babies at Pride in their little candy, and they were so cute, and I was like they need more like events like this. That's just walking around with their little friends and looking at all the cute stuff and making new friends, and yes, it's political, but it was a day of not having to worry about that for a little bit. And I think that that's something that's really important, is creating spaces where we can both create community and also get a break from the fear for a little bit.
3: Yeah, sort of back to the fun.
1: Yeah.
3: But also safety. And making sure it is safe for anyone who wants to join. Yeah.
2: I really, I don't know, like with the marshals at Pride, like I feel like, I don't obviously know much about that or have those connections, but like that could maybe

0: I wanted to have you talk about something, because at Pride, when I was standing next to you, you talked about the younger people, like Jonah talked about, but also the families that you saw at Pride, and that was something that kind of caught you off guard, and something that you were really happy about seeing.
1: The families that were just, and you're right, because at this point in time, as somebody that has been out for a long time, but hasn't been out in the community over the last 10, 15 years, this is my first entree, if you will, back to doing all this. I was really impressed. It was like people like you. I was impressed with fathers who were just great with their kids and showing just love and support and acceptance of exactly what they were and who they were, and whole families of people doing that. And yeah, to me, that's hopeful. That's something I wouldn't have seen 30 years ago, and it brings huge hope. And I'm going to take that, Justin, and say part of what I want to say about the hope, action leads to hope. Also, when we focus on hope, when we focus on action, when we focus on something that can help us get through, whether it's the fear, whether it's our shyness, whatever it is, every time we take any action, any one of us, we move hope collectively forward for the human race. Every action we take, every move we take to make our society more inclusive, accepting, safe, and someplace where everybody feels like they belong, the more we move humankind together, each one of us individually and collectively. And that's part of why we are doing everything we're doing, because even if we don't get lots of people to join us, every new person that joins us is another person that is moving that hope forward collectively in this world. So,
2: I have a question for the kids. I mean, the young people. So one of the things that goes through my mind these days, I'm not as old as Kate, but I'm not that much younger. You know, do the elders, does our visibility help you? And so how can we be more visible in a space that you can see us and build whatever it is you need to help you get through things?
3: I personally say that I definitely see a lot of the elders within the community. I mean, we had a teacher at our school recently named Mr. Goodwin, and he was probably the only full-out gay teacher who walked around those halls, and he did it proudly up until the day he got fired, sadly. Issues with the school, issues with students. I mean, when you're an open gay male teacher, you're going to get a lot of stigma from parents, from students. I mean, we worked together at my job, and he was telling me how students were making fake Grindr accounts of him to try to lure men in and finding his address and trying to stalk him. I mean, this man at one point used to be a Vogue model, and I'm like, wow, I didn't know this about you. I'm like, that's great. I mean, a teacher, a gay man, and a model all in one. How do you do it? But I honestly, personally think connect with students. Try going through the schools. I mean, teachers like Mr. Bear who work with Justice for All and public speaking, I mean, they get lots of people, and they got Carl in, and you know, I got to meet him through that, and that was really great. There's GSA with Miss Nesbitt. I mean, we had Gliss in there, and it'd be great for more people to come in. Black Student Group, who was formerly run by Mr. Roberts and is now taken over by Dr. Graham and Miss Mundo. I mean, getting connections through students and clubs like that, that's how you are able to learn about us and get more of an idea of our experiences on the school, because there's very few clubs that are like that, very little diversity from the school. I mean, when I entered high school, I was the only black person in the class of 2026 who was a part of student council. And I had to go to Wednesday meetings every day, and it was early, I'd have to wake up and I was tired, but I put myself through it, and there's little to no diversity within a group like that. I mean, I'm class president, I'm leading graduation, I'm speaking there, I'm speaking here, and it's just really sad to not be able to see so many youth given that opportunity or be encouraged. I mean, there is so many teachers encouraging me in my time because they knew this was something I wanted to do. And even if they don't know if it's something you want to do, I wish there'd be more teachers to encourage students like that. Mr. Goodwin, he looked at me and I'm like, oh, I have a panel soon. And he's like, who keeps letting you speak at these places? You're speaking graduation, you spoke at the flag raising, you're speaking at a panel. Who is letting you do this? And I just say the adults in my life have encouraged me to do so much because, you know, I feel seen with them and hopefully they feel seen with me.
1: Yes.
4: I kind of want to add to that because I think that's a really good, something that Izzy and I have been talking about with Jamestown LGBT Found Family is really think, as somebody who did not have anything like that growing up in this area, like we as a community should try and maybe find more opportunities to go out there and like have one-on-one conversations with these youth and be educating them more through programs like Chautauqua Striders Mentoring, which is totally free for the students and for the volunteers, obviously. But like, I guess I did want to put that program out there was all. Like, there are some options. It would be cool to create more opportunities and extend more branches if people have ideas towards older members of the community, because there has to be more than what we're seeing out there, right? Like, there has to be more older people. I don't believe it's only like 4 or 5. There's gotta be like a bunch out there.
3: I can definitely agree. I was a mentee and a mentor for Striders. My mentor is Keith Eklund, he is the mayor's husband, so that was, I'm like, oh, wow, I got the first man himself to be my mentor. He's a really great person, and he leads me to do a lot of things, and my mother kind of hates him a little, because he brings dead animals home with me, and I'm a big taxidermy fan, and that's something fun that you're able to do and talk about with him. Like, I was able to get a whole bunch more dead animals, and my mom had more dead animals in the house, which scared the crap out of her. For her, great for me, but you know, it's really great to have someone in your life like that. Like I said earlier, I am the youngest out of all my siblings. The oldest is like 50 to me, even though that's my mom's age. And she really wanted me to have a big brother, big sister program, and they had my brother's keeper, but you know, that's my brother's keeper, not my sister's keeper. And Striders was, you know, a fun thing for me to get into. And with Keith, I'm like, well, I want to mentor someone. And I waited a long time until I finally found myself a little mentee, and he was an interesting young person. I mean, they're all a little interesting, but he had his little areas where he was intrigued in things. We talked about Five Nights at Freddy's and Pokemon, and he was a big Sonic fan, and you know, these are younger things that I can relate to, and I just really wish there was more mentoring going on in the community, because that's something we definitely need. I mean, like, with Prylai, you know, you're getting mentored by people who are older and younger than you. You're getting experience from so many things, and I just wish that, you know, mentors would work with more groups like that, not just Striders.
4: I agree completely. Like, you're totally right on all that.
1: Yeah, I think that's another possibility we need to consider is how do we, like, do we work with Striders to say, is there a way to expand it more into, you know, outreach for kids, especially at-risk kids who maybe need that support? That might be another possibility. I mean, there's lots of possibilities. What I'd like, this has been great. By the way, we don't have a huge crowd here, but boy, I think every single person almost in the crowd has spoken, so it's been wonderful. What I'm going to ask the panelists is for just one very short last, like, just a quick sentence or two. Where are you at now? What would you want to finish saying after this evening of both acknowledging the fear, but mostly talking about hope and action and things that we can look at doing? What's one last thing y'all each want to say?
5: I'll just say, you're not alone. Keep showing up. Keep building together. And try PFLAG again. Bring your friends. If there was only, I think Jonah was saying that he had a friend who only came the one time and didn't see any other young people, but we actually do have a lot of young people who come intermittently, but keep showing up and connecting with others and using your voices.
1: Great. Thank you, JJ.
3: I'd say, don't wait. So many people are waiting for opportunities to come to them, and it's great sometimes, but you really gotta push for things that you want. Like, I'm pushing right now to be where I want to be. I'm graduating high school, I'm top of my class almost, and I'm doing really good, and I just really wish a lot of the younger community would, you know, be encouraged to try something like this. So, don't wait. Keep pushing.
1: Keep pushing. Great.
3: Just keep moving,
1: Delana. All right. Izzy, any last thoughts?
6: I guess I would like to say that if you're afraid to do something, really, truly, just do something. Because that fear can consume you. It did me for a long time. And if you're afraid, you need to just reach out to your community, find your community, and just do something.
1: Great. Well, in conclusion, first of all, I want to say thank you, JJ. Thank you, Izzy. Thank you.
5: And thank you.
1: great. Lots of great ideas. I think it's given PFLAG, Found Family, whatever we end up creating, we've got a lot of good ideas to work with here. And thank you all for showing up. It makes a difference for us to know that there's people out there that care enough to come and talk and be part of all this as we try to create a stronger community and a safer, better place for all ages of the people in our community at this time. We're stronger together. Let's keep doing it. Woo! All right. Thank you.
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12: Yahweh's kind of good way to go. I'm thankful you're well. You're listening to Gyno. Gyno is a Seneca word for music or song. I'm your host, Brett Maybe, and I'm coming to you from the Allegheny Territory of the Seneca Nation. Each week, we take a listen to some amazing music from different indigenous artists from all across Turtle Island. You are hereby cordially invited to enjoy the music and the chat. It's with great pleasure that I welcome my good friend, Captain Rob Bloodgate of Kuik, back to Gynote. We have a lot to talk about today, including the band's upcoming documentary, The Magic of Noise. We're going to be discussing Captain Rob's solo effort, Dead Precedents, upcoming projects, and so much more. So without further ado.
13: Our sky lay itself upon the earth. Lips pressed to the clouds, a last roar of breath. A gray sun shone a pale face, one so bold, looking down upon a vanishing race. Not to be revered, no, not to be revered. Somewhere they forgot, we forgot, we survived. We forgot we survived, and yes, we did survive. We are a reminder that our ancestors too thrived. Believing the good they die young, we would join the numbers in the canoe, going across to the beautiful island, sailing to avoid an icon of an ancient face. Dragged hearts across a sandy beach. Yep, we dragged our hearts across that sandy beach, and our footprints disappeared. Riding tides, we played ball without a reach. That reach to a familiar goal. The language of many singers sing into one. Pulling a heavy heart up a mountain, we sang to the top, yes. And they sang, we still sing at the top. And we let go with a fair dose of dignity. Mama once said, funny how we are given an approximate time of 9 months waiting to be born. Yet we never know when we're gonna die. Our sky lay itself upon the earth, lips pressed to the clouds.

0: 2 week, and they forgot they survived. Kicking off our listening of great experimental jazz, storytelling, and soundscapes today on Gyno. Welcome to today's chat. I'm joined on the line with Kui guitarist Captain Rob, once again Rob Ludgate, Blackfoot, living on Lummi territory, working throughout the community, doing some great things in the world of music and beyond. And it's always a pleasure to get caught up with my good friend. And today we have a couple things to talk about. I'll get there in just a second, but I've already gone on long enough. So welcome once again to Gyno today, Rob. How have you been?
1: I've been good. Thank you so much for having me back on. One of my favorite shows in the Indian country. I appreciate you having me back.
0: I certainly can't say thank you enough for the great endorsement as well. I really take a lot of pride in the kinds of conversations that we can have musically. And, you know, as we've gotten to know each other as a musician, I really feel that I bring a little bit of a musical approach to the way that we're doing things. So before doing a quick introduction for the new listener, I just wanted to make mention of the bed music that we're all enjoying today. That is one of the reasons we're talking and getting caught up. Captain Rob on January 1st released Dead Precedents. We're going to talk about this latest solo release, and we're also going to be talking about Kuik's brand new documentary, The Magic of Noise. So the band's music is going to be our musical selections. And as always, it's fun having Kuik's music on because it's a really simple playlist. But in an attempt to not just play selections from, I feel the listener benefits best from getting the full song because they unfold in a very specific way, and there is kind of a magic about this. And again, I think that brings us full circle to how our conversation is going to be today. So, to summarize, what you hear right now is scene one from Captain Rob's Dead Precedents. We'll get back into a quick tune, and then you will hear scene two and scene three, respectively, for the remainder of the musical bed. And who knows, this might signal a little bit of a change for how Gyno production is done. Either way, what's so fun is that when I talk with Rob and when I talk about Kui, when we discuss these matters, there is a little bit of room to be experimental and take risks and do things that might be a little bit out of the ordinary. So we're going to have a lot of fun. Now, I got all of that out of the way. Rob, once again, if you could just very briefly tell the new listener out there a little bit about yourself.
1: Yeah, thank you for everyone. I go by the name of Captain Rob. I'm Siksika. I was born and raised in the Seattle area. I've been playing music for several decades. I'm currently, my primary project right now is the band Kuik, which is based out of Seattle, Washington, where other members include Preston Singletary on bass, Gene Tagaban on vocals and flute. They're both Clinkit. Arsandra Cunningham Segundo, our vocalist, who's from Haida. Air Jazz, our new vocalist from Clinkit from up in Alaska. Our drummer Ed Littlefield, who's Clinkit. We also have a number of great non-native musicians in the band right now. Skerrick, the saxophone, the Dark Lord of Saxophone, as he's often referred to.
0: That kind of genius.
1: Yeah. Skerrick's still in our crew. Nice. We're like a 10 or 11 person unit at any given time. So we usually have so many members, I'm having to stop and run through my list, make sure I'm naming everybody. But we've been going. Our band was co-founded by Preston Singletary and Bernie Worrell from Parliament Funkadelic and Talking Heads, and was the last, you know, full band project that Bernie worked on before he passed away. And, you know, we lost Bernie several years ago, and we've still continued on the project with the vision that Bernie and Preston had. So I'm also a guitar player, kind of on solo stuff, been a beat maker since I was in high school. I play keyboards and bass. I used to play drums, but not so much anymore. And yeah, I kind of do the freelance thing in addition to that.
0: Well, there's a lot to unpack there. And we're going to do our best to kind of sift through some of this because, you know, obviously the limitations are we have about 20 minutes and we could really do this, I think, like all day and maybe, who knows, perhaps one day we will, you know. With Kuik, I mean, the last time we got caught up on Gyno, I feel really fortunate to have made your acquaintance, I guess during the Bernie years, and the last time you were on Gyno, kind of signaled, and Wooch, and signaled the end of the bookmark of the Bernie years, and you mentioned having Air Jazz on the roster now, and he does kind of bring that freshness of the young minds into the crew, and we're going to get into all of that and what can be experienced in the new documentary that's coming out, The Magic of Noise. Let's just spend a couple more minutes and talk about the solo effort. What is fun about it is that, as I notice on the album cover, there is definitely a little bit of a feeling that this is a soundtrack of sorts.
1: Yeah, you know, it's an unofficial soundtrack to a movie that's never been made. You know, I recorded it in my garage during the COVID, the height of the COVID pandemic. And, you know, after doing a lot of Kuik stuff for a number of years, I was inspired to make an album of just guitars with nothing else on it and see how compelling of an album could I make with nothing but overdubs and layers of guitars on it. And, you know, I grew up really loving, as a kid growing up on, you know, the Canon Pictures movies of the early 80s, like the Charles Bronson Death Wish movies and, you know, Italian movies like, you know, horror and spaghetti westerns, you know, Dario Argento stuff. And I've been delving a lot more into movie scores as, you know, being the music that I'm really finding inspiring. So I decided I was going to see if I could do something in that vein, and you know, how far can I push the guitar playing into where you don't realize it's a guitar being played, and you know, the challenge of that, and also at the same time, you know, taking the influence of, you know, beat makers like and producers like Jay Dilla. Jay Dilla's Donuts album was a big influence on it, and just the way of having, you know, all those small segments interlock into a bigger one to where it's just almost like a movie basically, but in sound. So it was definitely a combination of a lot of that, looking back at my, you know, being a junior high kid watching renting VHSs of movies that probably should not have been rented to, you know, a junior high school kid. But yeah, there's still movies I love to watch. So it's kind of like, okay, how can I recontextualize those into, you know, the urban Indian experience? And, you know, and also, you know, a lot of it's just, you know, kind of the concept of, you know, what's going on with the courts right now in relation to Indian country, whether it's, you know, Indian Child Welfare Act cases to the McGirt decision at Supreme Court, and just, you know, so much of the daily lives of people in Indian country is so directly impacted by court decisions, you know. So that was kind of the other narrative going on, you know, the height of that Burkeen case, you know, Supreme Court right now, that ICLA case, that was definitely floating around in there too.
0: If you look at the tagline for this soundtrack on Bandcamp, in a world where treachery and perjury went hand in hand, one man dared to file one declaration after another with a vengeance. I mean, that sounds like a Charlie Bronson flick, you know? it's great.
1: Just think about it. If Charles Bronson was playing a Native American rights fund attorney, like what mayhem would ensue.
0: It also makes me think of Courtroom of Thieves, too, right? From Wooch.
1: Totally. Yeah, it's like an Indian country. You know, you think about it, how much, you know, these court decisions impact our daily lives compared to the average, you know, U.S. citizen. And it's like, yeah, it's, you know, definitely I think courts and courtrooms play so much more of a daily role in our communities. That was, you know, part of the concept at play there too.
0: Another fun element of Dead Precedents is, I guess, the element of chance. that is kind of involved because it is providing our bed. It is helping to frame, I guess, the overall color of our conversation. And that's kind of fun, too. You know, we're both into experimental music, and there's something kind of fun about that element of chance with recorded music. So yeah, I'm excited to come back. We'll dive more into the documentary. In fact, I was granted permission to share the trailer for The Magic of Noise, but that's coming up in a little bit. I don't want to get too far ahead of myself. We're going to get into a track from Kuik's 2019 Heen. So buckle up and enjoy Before the Raven Calls. We'll come back and get caught up some more when the song is done. In the meantime, Asaranonda Jates, you ought to sing along. You're listening to Gyno.

my brothers and sisters. It's so good that you are here. Oh, this morning I walked out my back door, and to the east, the sun was just coming up. The rays were shooting out, and the trees stood there vibrating, taking them in, taking that light in, giving them life. Oh, I'm thankful for that morning sun. How about you? How about you? How about you?

0: Kwe Kwe, this is Molly Obomsawin, and you're listening to Dino with Brett Mabee.
1: I run to the south. I run as hard as my body will take me. I run. I feel my heart pumping. The beating of my heart, the beating of the drum. I remember my grandma told me the first sound that I ever heard was my mama's heartbeat. And I started to dance and dance and dance and dance and dance to that drum. And I can still feel that heartbeat, the rhythm of that drum for our mother, our earth. And I can't help but dance. And as I run across the land, I'm thankful. I'm thankful for my heartbeats, that heartbeats that I share with our mother, our earth. I'm thankful for that.

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And I'm grateful for our time. 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How about you? How about you?

0: As we wind down that track, that's Kooiks Before the Raven Calls from the album Heen, today on Gynone. I'm joined on the line with Captain Rob, one of the OG members with this great collective based out of Seattle. When we were getting caught up in the first block, we were discussing a little bit of Captain Rob's musical upbringing. It was something that I'd also like to remind listeners. Be sure to go check out the last time he joined me on the show. We're looking at, I think, January of 2022. So be sure to go check out gynomusic.fm. Of course, the music that you hear providing our soundtrack for today's conversation is Scene 2 right now from Captain Rob's latest solo release called Dead Precedents. So as we climb back into our conversation, we're going to get lost in a little bit of the magic of Kooik and the magic of noise. And let's dive into this documentary. What kind of a background can you give me on this project?
1: Yeah, so when we started, actually even before I was in the band, when the genesis of Kooik was starting, Preston, you know, was in communication with some documentary makers and decided he wanted to invite them in to document what was going on. And kind of as the band's trajectory started, you know, going, the documentary folks kept joining us. So they've been really documenting kind of the journey and the trajectory of the band over the last several years, and, you know, going in depth into the music and, you know, not just Bernie's presence, but, you know, presence of, you know, people like the late Clarissa Resolve, who's, you know, was such a important piece of the band. She was, you know, this super important Clinkett Weaver kind of, I'm just trying to find the best word for it, just because English doesn't always capture, you know, in the best words, you know, somebody's role in the community.
0: She was a weaver in the band, yeah?
1: Yeah, not many bands have weavers.
0: Yeah.
1: So we would actually be in the studio, and she would have, you know, the loom set up in there, you know, and be weaving during the session. And Kooik's always been a really different type of band format in every way compared to any other band I've been in. It's really cool and outside of the box, just the whole creative process and just the relationships within the band. It's such a unique project.
0: What can listeners do to get involved with this documentary?
1: Yeah, so the documentary has a crowdfunding project going on that you can find information on by going to the Kooik website, which is KHUEEX.com. And we should have another crowdfunding campaign coming up for the upcoming Kooik albums that are going to be released hopefully later this year. So our website's the best way to check in on that.
0: Well, hey, we got to save something to talk about in just a little bit too, so let's not get too far with the new stuff, because there's a lot there, Rob. With the documentary, before moving on and getting back into our listening, it is in post-production now, correct?
1: Yeah, so they've filmed everything. We actually just recorded an original score for it. It's at the editing stage, and I'm hoping it's going to be out later this year, early next year. It was great. Actually, just in January, we kind of hunkered down and came up with some music to put in, original music just specifically for the documentary to get put in there, in addition to, like, the live footage and whatnot. But yeah, it's cool. We've kind of started, you know, even branching out into, you know, the movie scoring process, which has been pretty cool.
0: Has that got the gears turning for other kinds of film projects that Kooik might head up?
1: I would love to have us go in that direction. I think this is kind of the first project on that. But yeah, we're definitely starting to think about, you know, doing some, you know, some library music for other projects too. So it's been cool. I've always wanted to get into, you know, movie scoring and, you know, branching out into that. So it's been cool to, you know, start learning that process.
0: Sure. And you did mention, I mean, they've been following you guys for the last 5 years, so they're really capturing a lot of this transition that's going on too. And I would imagine that it will be featuring air jazz in it too.
1: Yes, he's new to us. Sandra Segundo's new to us. So yeah, it's been cool seeing, you know, these new folks get in a integrated into it and bring their experiences into the project and add even more depth to it.
0: Right. And of course, this leads to all sorts of exciting possibilities for the future of Kuik as you bring other minds into the collaborative process. Rob, let's take a quick break, get back into our listening. We have a little bit more time to get caught up. And once again, we're going to have two tracks this time. I know, we're really spreading the playlist on this one. It's going to be The Concept of Time kicking things off right now from Kuik's 2021 Wooch. And then we'll be right back after hearing the Magic of Noise trailers. You'll hear some of the perspectives of members of the band, including Preston Singletary and Air Jazz and Sandra Segundo and so much more. So stick around. We'll get caught back up in just a few. In the meantime, enjoy this track from Kuik today on Gyno.

0: Hey, this is Captain Roth from Kuik, and you're listening to Native Voice One.
1: You know, when he first asked me to do this, I said to him, what? No, what makes you think I can sing?
2: When I have a drum, I'm just not going to put it on the wall. I'm going to use it. My masks, my regalia, I'm going to use all these things. I'm going to live it.

0: for a long time, it was hard for native bands to get hired. You know, like in the 60s, there's limited opportunities of where you could go play at.
1: As a musician, you understand when you get up there that you're doing something that people before you couldn't. Forcefully oppressed, in some cases, people who died for the ability to bring out masks, to bring out blankets, to bring out songs, to bring out drums, to bring out all of that. And so to get up there and to be yourself in front of people in this powerful way, bringing these songs out, is a political act.
2: You know, it's something new. I don't think you've ever heard anything quite like it. I mean, everybody says that, well, it's hard to categorize my band.
0: We're taking cues from like what Jim Pepper did. Jim Pepper took traditional music, he combined it with jazz, he combined it with funk.
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4: To me, you know, jazz is the teacher, funk is the preacher, right?
2: And you know, the early 80s, I learned about the Talking Heads. Then I learned about Parliament Funkadelic. They were getting into this sort of extended grooves and soloing, and I heard this keyboard player, you know, and I knew it was a big part of it.
5: 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I'm inspired by bird calls.
6: 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We're still creating, we're still synthesizing and, you know, dealing with contemporary society and evolving.
7: We're not all feathers, we're not all cedar, we're not all bear skin, or we don't ride horses. Us even being here and doing something creative with our energy and time and showing that is to say, like, yo, we know the struggle, but we have to create something beautiful. And if we don't, then we've missed the messages of our ancestors.

0: Once again, Kuig and the trailer from the Magic of Noise documentary in post-production right now. So stay tuned for news on the release and stay tuned with more great news that Kuig has going on, because they absolutely have no signs of slowing down. There's so much going on within the band right now that I really can't emphasize enough, Rob, how excited I am to be able to pick your brain some more here in the relatively near future.
1: Hey, I always welcome it.
0: You had mentioned that the soundtrack for Magic of Noise is the band's first foray into that kind of project, but that's only one of the things that's going on, right? You also have like at least three other albums in various stages of production?
1: Yeah, we have three or four albums that are in the midst of completion right now. We have an album that's done called Seadlon that's mixed. We're just working on getting it mastered, and then that should be coming out here shortly later this year. That's been a cool project, because that was, you know, the first thing we started working on once the COVID pandemic started easing up enough to where we could all be in the studio together. So that album's kind of started revealing itself as being a unintentional concept album about the urban Indian community in Seattle, and Seadlon is a Haida term for Seattle. So a lot of that material talks, you know, kind of from the perspective of, you know, people from other tribes not local to Washington, you know, ending up there, whether it's being relocated or moving there for school or for work. And that album just kind of ended up being about that, which is the way a lot of our music works, is we don't really try to push the music into being

0: want it to be, as pretentious as that may sound. We like to kind of lay it down and then get out of the way and, you know, look for those common threads that, you know, and let the music show us what it wants to be as far as the album. And for some reason, that just ends up happening every time, that there ends up being some kind of unifying factor in it that makes sense. So that album is really close to coming out. We started working on another full band album that is not yet titled. It's in the mixing stage right now that we're super excited about. And, you know, definitely the Seattleon album is a very guitar-dominated album, whereas the album that's going to be after that, that's in the mixing stage, is very keyboard-dominated, which has been cool because we used a lot of synths and, you know, no soft synth or VSTs on it. It's all lot, you know, hardware keyboards, you know. So we got, you know, these old Insonic synths from the 80s, you know, that have a lot of, you know, John Carpenter kind of sounds on it, which has been pretty cool. And the score to the Kuik documentary is going to be coming out as a standalone album. And then we have kind of an ambient experimental album that might be coming out as well. So we're about four albums deep right now on stuff that is nearing completion. So it's definitely been busy this past January February and March. We recorded so much stuff. It was about a week and a half in the studio straight, just doing full days in there. So it was kind of cool. It was kind of disorienting, you know. It's like you spend that much time in a room with no windows, and it's hard to tell how much time has gone by and what day it even is at a certain point. So it was a blast. But yeah, it was an experience for sure.
1: Well, it's funny that you say that, because we've been trying to connect since Dead Precedents came out. And then you were so busy in January, and then of course I was getting ready for the baby and everything in February and March, right? So this has been a long overdue conversation, and I'm certainly glad that we can get caught up. Before we do wrap things up, in addition, are you guys going to be able to get any touring in this year?
0: Yeah, later this year we have a number of kind of Puget Sound shows coming up in June and July, and then we're going to be making it up to Alaska when it gets to be the fall, and making it out to Oklahoma, which later this fall or winter too, which is going to be great because we've never taken the band out there before. So this is going to be our second, you know, full band trip to Alaska, but I love going to Oklahoma, so that's the one I'm most excited about coming up. So,
1: well, I hope you guys can make it out to the East Coast here in the near future. I mean, we got to mention the fifth Beatle of the 11th member of Kuik, Randall Dunn. I mean, he just finished up a Jim Jarmusch film. He's been involved with the band all this time, and I'm optimistic that you guys will be able to make it out this way here in the near future.
0: Yeah, we would love to get out there. I know that's been on our list, making it out that way, just because I was fortunate enough to be able to get out there when I was playing with Red Earth, and playing in New York was great. I loved playing in New York audiences. So yeah, I hope we can find a way to make it out there sooner than later.
1: What are the best ways for fans to connect with Kuik?
0: Yeah, so we are on social media. We're on Facebook, we're on Instagram. We have our music, all of the music that we've released so far is up on our Bandcamp page. Our website's the best, easiest thing to remember, but yeah, we try to stay pretty accessible on social media when people hit us up.
1: Thank you so much for taking a little bit of time to get caught up with me on your solo efforts. Dead Precedents has been a lot of fun to weave into the show in an interesting way, you know what I mean? And of course, we're celebrating the discography of Kuik as we do a little bit of a retrospective with our listening today, and look forward to this next chapter that is very fastly emerging for the band. And I also look forward to future conversations and future ways to collaborate here. Thank you so much for joining me today, Rob.
0: Oh, thanks for having me again. Appreciate it, Brett.

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Here we go again. Time to start reeling in the years. It's Ryan, episode 90. The featured five theme is Making the Cut. More on that coming up. In the meantime, here are the Beatles with the B-side of Nowhere Man. It's What Goes On.

That was CCR taking us back to 1969 with Green River. Frontman John Fogerty was inspired to write that after visiting Poota Creek in Northern California. The name Green River is actually a reference to a green, lime-flavored soft drink. And we also heard from Sturgill Simpson, who gave us Long White Line. You're listening to Reelin' in the Years. It's Ryan. Our featured five theme is Making the Cut. Here's song number one. One of the most unexpected collaborations in rock history came together during the making of Dave Grohl's Sound City documentary. He invited Paul McCartney into the studio to jam with the other surviving members of Nirvana. However, he never told McCartney who he would be playing with. After they finished this song, McCartney looked around and said, "So who are we?" Grohl answered, "You're in Nirvana." McCartney laughed because he had no idea that he had just fronted a Nirvana reunion. The song would go on to win a Grammy for Best Rock Song in 2014. Here's Cut Me Some Slack.

miss me now.

reeling in the years with the Velvet Underground and the B-side of Sweet Jane, that was rock and roll. Frontman Lou Reed said the song was really about him. He believed that if it weren't for rock and roll, he didn't know what he would have done with his life. Speaking of Reed, we also heard from Jeff Tweedy, who gave us the song Lou Reed Was My Babysitter from his 2025 release, Twilight Override. The song title isn't literal, but it says everything about the impact Lou Reed's music had on Tweedy. And we opened the segment with XTC and King for a Day. This is Reelin' in the Years. I'm Ryan. Coming up, ever wonder where the phrase cuts like a knife came from? The answer might surprise you. This was a hidden track on Todd Snyder's 1994 release, Songs for the Daily Planet. Here's Talkin' Seattle Grunge Blues.

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We sent out demos, but everybody passed. So one day we finally took the plunge, moved out to Seattle to play some grunge. Washington State, that is. Space Needle, Eddie Vedder, Mudd & Honey.

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So thinking up a gimmick one day, we decided to be the only band that wouldn't play a note under any circumstances. Silence, music's original alternative.

0: This is Reelin' in the Years.
1: Put your cards down on the table. You know I never tell a lie. And I'd change for you if I could. You know I would.

Todd Rundgren from the album Hermit of Mink Hollow. That was Can We Still Be Friends? And we opened with music from the English-born American musician Bartice Strange. And from 2025, it was Ain't Nobody Making Me High. Thanks for listening to Reelin' in the Years. It's Ryan. This week's featured five theme is Making the Cut. And this is song number two. Bryan Adams has said this song's title came completely by accident. While he and songwriting partner Jim Vallance were working out ideas, Adams was simply mumbling melodies into a tape recorder. When they played it back, they thought they heard the phrase "cuts like a knife." Vallance immediately answered with, "But it feels so right." And just like that, this song was born. Here's Cuts Like a Knife.

Dire Straits from their 1991 release On Every Street, that was The Bug. And J.J. Cale got the segment started with Chasing You from his 2019 posthumous release, Stay Around. It's Ryan. This is Real and In the Years. Thank you for joining me. Coming up next hour, proof that Scotland can absolutely outfunk America. And one of Motown's greatest hits that almost never saw the light of day. If you can't hang around for hour two, you can give it a listen by way of the podcast. For more information, visit reelinwithryan.com. Our featured five theme is Making the Cuts. This is song number three. This was the closest Pavement ever came to a mainstream hit, even though the song pokes fun at the music industry's obsession with image over talent. Here's Cut Your Hair.